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1: Good afternoon. This is KTOO. I'm Yvonne Kremery. The Alaska House this afternoon passed a bill reducing taxes on a planned Alaska LNG project in a bipartisan vote. The 34-5 vote came in the hopes of improving the financial case for the 800-mile natural gas pipeline that would bring North Slope gas to South Central Alaska for in-state use and export. The bill would replace a statewide oil and gas property tax with a per-unit tax on gas flowing through the pipeline. It amounts to a substantial tax cut for the project, 80-90%, compared to current law. Without it, the developer told lawmakers, the future of the project would be in doubt. Representative Chuck Kopp, an Anchorage Republican and the House Majority Leader, says lawmakers worked across party lines and caucuses to find consensus.
2: What we have in front of us is a compromise, Mr. Speaker. It doesn't necessarily represent everyone's idea of perfect, but it does move this project forward. House Bill 381 has a tax structure that investors can take to the bank, set them up for success, and it's paired with protections that communities can count on.
1: Those protections include a commitment to build a spur line to Fairbanks, provide up to $80 million to reimburse communities for construction costs, and prioritize Alaska union labor. They also now include price controls. Utilities would pay no more than $16 per unit of gas. That's higher than current prices, but about in line with new contracts for gas from Cook Inlet and cheaper than projections for the cost of imported gas. But lawmakers on both sides sounded a note of caution. Here's Eagle River Republican Representative Dan Sadler.
3: To be sure, this bill does not guarantee a natural gas pipeline will be built. And I think the public and Alaskans need to understand that this is not a guarantee, but this removes an important obstacle to that.
1: Five Democratic lawmakers voted against the bill. Representative Robin Freer of Ukiagvik says she wanted the bill to allow local communities to negotiate their own tax deals with developer Glenn Farne. Juneau Representative Sarah Hannon cited concerns about the climate impact of the project, and Anchorage Representative Andy Josephson said he was concerned the 30-plus-year tax break was too big a giveaway, citing testimony from the legislature's oil and gas consultant.
4: That issue, in some respects, is more important than the tax rate, because 10 years is not terribly long, and according to the expert, that would provide the incentive you need for investment.
1: Glenn Farne and Governor Mike Dunleavy, who called a special legislative session to consider the bill, each issued statements applauding the House for passing it. The bill now heads to the Senate, where key leaders have viewed the proposal with substantially more skepticism. The special session ends June 19th. A Juneau artist created a magazine for Indigenous writers and creators to share their art and perspectives without having to reduce or simplify them to fit into the bounds of traditional media run by non-Native people. Tlingit artist Chloe Cavanaugh released the first issue of the Black and White Raven Company magazine earlier this month. She said she was frustrated seeing Alaska media outlets cover stories about Indigenous people without care and follow-through. She says she wanted a platform for Indigenous artists and writers to have control of their own stories.
5: You know, I thought that, well, if this is something that I'm seeing and this is something that I'm frustrated by, then I should do something about it.
1: In the 43-page debut issue of the magazine, one essay by Chadistin Connor Meyer delves further into what it means for non-Native media to extract Alaska Native stories. It opens with, quote, "Outside people are telling inside stories," unquote. The issue also features a short story by renowned Juneau author San Kashlat Ernestine Hayes about memories of her grandmother. Work by Tlingit artists Rachel Martin and Guna Jensen and others fill the space between stories, essays, and a poem. Kavanaugh says the contributors made her role as a first-time magazine editor easier.
5: People made it really easy with what they shared, and yeah, like it kind of came together through everyone just being willing to be vulnerable or share the things that they wanted to share, the things that they care about.
1: Contributors donated their work for the debut issue, Kavanaugh says. She hopes to pay creators in the future. The plan now is to put out one or two issues a year. In future ones, Kavanaugh wants to see people dig into current matters that affect tribal citizens in Juneau.
5: I think it would be really cool to be able to include more things about things that are like shifting in our community, of like getting Gold Belt to talk about the dock that's being built and how that impacts our community. See Alaska to talk more in depth about the things that they're invested in. And like sometimes we like skim the surface, but I want this to be a space to be able to dive deeper.
1: And while Kavanaugh is the creator and editor of the magazine, she wants it to be filled with perspectives other than her own.
5: You know, these voices in this magazine are representative of our community, and you know, every community has people who think differently and have different ideas, lived experiences, and I wanted that to be reflected in the magazine.
1: The Black and White Raven Company magazine isn't online yet, just print, and the first run of 100 copies sold out a couple hours into the launch. Kavanaugh ordered hundreds more, and now it's restocked. She's already seeking sponsors for the second issue. The magazines are available in downtown Juneau for $25 at Alaska Robotics and Ewing Dry Goods. In Juneau, I'm Yvonne Crumery. And sport fishermen this Monday will be able to catch and keep king salmon and haines for the first time in over a decade. Locals have mixed feelings about

0: says his first trip back will be focused on honoring his late friend, Lawrence Willard.
1: You know, it almost makes me choke up, but, you know, him and I were great friends, and we loved the king salmon fish, and I've got his ashes yet. The first king that I catch, I'm going to dump his ashes on that fish and let the fish go.
0: DeWitt is excited to get back out there, but he's also among those who say they're concerned about overfishing.
1: And I just hope that we don't go out and just smack them.
0: Fish and Game made the call to reopen the fishery based on data that shows how many kings make it back into the Chilkat River to spawn each year. The annual escapement goal for the Chilkat is between about 1,700 and 3,500 fish. For much of the 2010s, the run didn't meet that goal, which led to the closure. But that's shifted more recently, says Haines Area Management Biologist John Weidinger.
2: For the last 6 or 7 years, we have met and exceeded escapement goals that historically we would have opened the fishery for.
0: The move comes as communities across Alaska and the Pacific Northwest grapple with long-term declines in king runs. The closure in Haines was among a long list of restrictions by Fish and Game to reduce king fishing across the state. Still, regulators say recent data supports reopening the Chilkat sport fishery. People will be able to fish for kings in the Chilkat and Chilkoot inlets. For now, there's just one exception, north of Kochu Island, Weidinger says.
2: It will allow most of the fish to be already up into the river or at least past this line.
0: Non-residents may catch one fish a day that's 28 inches or longer and three total before the end of June. After that point, they can only catch one king total. Alaska residents are permitted to keep two fish per day with no annual limit. Chris Olson is a commercial crabber and gillnetter and grew up fishing for kings near Haines. He says he's not really in support of the decision to open the fishery at all, given how long the Chilkat run has taken to recover.
3: With that being said, if I wasn't busy, I'd probably go out and throw a line in the water and try and catch a king, you know?
0: Weidinger of Fish and Game says he understands local concerns, but he emphasizes that he and other biologists will closely monitor the run to determine whether further changes should be made, like shutting it down altogether.
2: So there's a lot of things that are telling us that it's okay to be open. And the moment one of those things starts to break down, we hit the button.
0: Back in the harbor, DeWitt says the opening continues a tradition that spans generations. His son, Stuart DeWitt, says the same.
4: My kid's been down here fishing every day to catch dollies, and he's going to, like, lose his mind when he gets a king salmon on his rod. Like, he's going to be hooked, like...
0: The younger DeWitt says reopening the fishery makes sense when you look at the escapement numbers. Still, he adds, the bag limit should be lower. In Haines, I'm Avery Elfelt.
5: And it's 64 degrees and sunny this afternoon in Juneau. We are expecting a little bit of rain tomorrow. There's an 80% chance, starting after 10 a.m. You're listening to KTOO. For more news, go to ktoo.org. 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
1: You're listening to KTOO's Tlingit Word of the Week. This week's word comes from Kehinak John Martin. And the word this week is Sha.
2: Sha.
1: That means mountain. And here is a sentence.
2: Kunnach atxiti yasingit ya uhja nu siti yashang.
1: It's really something. For the Tlingit, the mountains are a wind fortress. Let's hear it again.
2: Sha.
1: Mountain. 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
3: Kehinak John Martin was Takdane Tan and a child of a Kagwantan man. He is from the Hunakawu, the people of Huna, and was a contributing elder and speaker at many language immersion gatherings in Glacier Bay, Yakutat, and Juneau. He attended boarding school in Shkakwe and attended Gonzaga University.
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Catch up on all the stories you missed from the week and see if you can score higher than other listeners.

0: This is Marketplace. I'm Kristen Schwab. People are quickly becoming more comfortable with AI. Maybe you've used it to draft an email, search for a deal on a new vacuum, or plan a vacation. But do you trust the technology enough to let it take the reins on a much higher stakes task? Stuart Thompson recently used a chatbot instead of a realtor to sell his family's home. He wrote about the experience for the New York Times. Stuart, thanks for being here.
1: Yeah, nice to be here.
0: So I have to start with an obvious question. The first obvious question. I mean, you used AI to sell what is your biggest asset. What were you thinking?
1: Well, I was basically trying to save money and trying to get the most value I could out of our house. We bought it at the peak of the pandemic, essentially, like peak of the pandemic housing boom. And right after we bought it, we watched in horror as Zillow showed our home value falling. And I wasn't sure how much it was worth. And I started talking to realtors and they didn't give me a lot of confidence that it would sell well. So I think that was the major impulse, was like, let's try not to lose too much money on this.
0: And what parts of the process did you use a chatbot for?
1: I would say basically everything. And it was very surprising how much you kind of need to know, or how many different kinds of questions you encounter when you're in this process. There was the listing itself, like how to write it, what to emphasize. We had one buyer who said they were going to put in an offer, and they drove around the neighborhood and came back and they said, you know what, the garden isn't really big enough for her dream retirement garden. And I was so confused by that. What do you say to that? What should I push and try to get them interested? I went to the chatbot and it basically said they wanted out. They didn't want to go through with it. And they're just saying something, you know, they're just coming up with a reason. It's not probably the real reason. They didn't like the neighborhood or the drive was too far, stuff like that. So it was really good at processing the information that was incoming.
0: Yeah, you know, selling a house, it's a bit of science, a bit of art. No, I mean, how did the chatbot do when it came down to negotiating with those three offers you got?
1: It was also very good at that. I think like in every part of this process, I had to bring in my own kind of like thoughts and ingenuity. And that's maybe one criticism against the process. The chatbot's not going to give you anything unless you give it something to work with. I came across this idea at the very last minute. I didn't want to pay the listing agent. And in a normal transaction, you pay 3% to the realtor you're working with as the seller. You also pay 3% to the buyer's agent typically. And I just said, like, what if I made that part of this negotiation? And it gave me the confidence to move forward with that request. So it told me what to say and how to say it. It was a great process.
0: Yeah. So what were the numbers in the end? Did you end up making more than you expected?
1: Yeah. So we listed the house for around $550. All the offers came in at around $605-ish. I didn't pay a realtor on my side, so I saved $15,000 roughly, and I didn't pay a realtor on their side either, another $12,000 or $15,000. So I think all in, we probably made $90,000 more than if we did it the usual way, selling it for the price that everyone had expected.
0: You end your story saying that you typed into the chatbot saying, you need to buy a house, you're doing it without an agent, where do I start? Have you used AI on your home search?
1: I have used AI. I have bought a home, actually. So we've relocated. We purchased it. I did use AI as a big part of that process. I used a flat fee realtor, so I didn't have to pay the 3%. Again, trying to save money. But when you use a flat fee realtor, they're not as involved necessarily as a full service realtor. So I used AI for a bunch of things to help assess the price of a home, to help pick a bid price. The AI was there for me once again, saved me, I think, a ton of money on this side of the process. It was another good experience.
0: Stuart Thompson is a reporter at the New York Times, and he sold his house using an AI chatbot. Stuart, thanks again.
1: Thanks so much.

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1: No time for a final note here today. Too much chatting. Our theme music was composed by BJ Lederman. Marketplace's executive producer is Nancy Fargali. Joanne Griffith is the chief content officer. Neil Scarborough is the vice president and general manager. And I'm Kristen Schwab. Have a great weekend. We'll be back here on Monday. This is APM.
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From listener-supported KTOO, welcome to Juno Afternoon's Rainy Day Conversations, broadcasting from the homelands of the Akwan. I'm your host, Boston Christopher. Gunath Cheesh, Hawa, Toeksiknusum, Salama. Thank you for sharing your time with us. Today, it's our Rainy Day Conversation featuring author Betsy Longenbaugh. Betsy has had a lifelong love of murder mysteries, and upon retirement, she and her husband, Ed Schoenfeld, began researching and uncovering details of murders and mysteries in Southeast

0: Alaska. They continue to give tours and talks around these subjects, but Betsy has also authored two books with a third on the way. We unravel the mystery of Betsy Longenbaugh on a Juno afternoon rainy day conversation. Warning, during our chat today, we may discuss details of various crimes, murders, and other adult theme topics. Betsy, gunachish, ha'igudi, thank you so much for coming into the studio today. It's a pleasure to have you here. Wasa'iti, how are you today?
1: I'm doing great. And it's a perfect day to do a rainy day broadcast because it's a rainy day.
0: We are recording this on a rainy day. That is true. It's a welcome to spring in Juneau.
1: Yeah, exactly. Exactly.
0: Okay, so I just want to dive right in, and I want to talk about what inspired the interest in uncovering the details of these mysteries.
1: I was retired, freshly retired, that was about 7 years ago, and volunteering at the Juno Douglas City Museum. It was a slow Monday. Mondays were my volunteer days, and it was always very slow, so I sort of poked around to see what else I could do, and I came across a collection of Bob DeArmond's musings on historic events. What he would do is he would collect, sort of do a day in Juno and then collect different things that happened on that particular day throughout the years. And I came across a first-hand account, in other words, a contemporary news article about the arrest of Robert Stroud, who went on to become the Birdman of Alcatraz, probably the most famous killer that's ever come out of Juneau. And I thought, this is really interesting, but I've never found that story as compelling, perhaps, as other stories that I've come across, not in those days, none of the. I just thought, this is interesting, but I'm sure there are other murders that happened here. How could I find that out? So I called the State Historic Library, and they told me about something called chroniclingamerica.com, which is a fantastic Library of Congress website that has digitized newspapers from around the country and is searchable by word. Now, at that point, they'd only digitized up to about 1920 here in Juneau, and they don't digitize all the newspapers, but the main ones they had. So it was winter, and I sat down and spent 3 months going through the Library of Congress Chronicling America website for Juneau newspapers, searching for the word murder. And I ended up, with Ed's help, creating a spreadsheet cataloging the murders I found here in Juneau. Mm. And altogether, between 1900 and 1920, I found about 60. And in the 1920s, there was a ship captain and fisherman here named, in Juneau, named Kinky. That was his nickname, Lloyd Bear. And Kinky cataloged newspapers. And Kinky had, starting in around 1920s and until his death in the, I think, early 60s, had created an index cards, typed index cards of different topics. And one of them was murder.
0: Wow.
1: And so he had collected, I think there were like 5 index cards on murder. And so what he would do is have the date of the newspaper, the name of the newspaper, and a short description of what happened. That plus the Chronicling America research I did ended up coming up with about 80 murders in those first 50 or so years. And then we decided to start doing these presentations. And we started by doing a presentation on how the media looked at murders and mm-hmm. basically how the empire, which has always been in existence in one form or another here in Juneau, had looked at murders in the community, how they covered them. And of course, they were racist and sexist and dismissive of people who were not white men. But all of that told us something as much as anything else did. That was the first presentation we did at the Juno Douglas Museum, just sort of how people looked at murders in those days. And we pulled out a few samples. And some of them were just so interesting, I wanted to find out more. So we decided to do 3 presentations, one on a particular murder. So I went to my spreadsheet and thought, which of these are the ones that are most interesting? Of course, the top one was when we discovered we had a serial killer here operating out of Juneau. So that was pretty easy to pick. We also discovered that the superintendent of the Treadwell Mine, probably the most powerful person in the community of either Juneau or Douglas at the time, had killed a man literally on the town plaza in the middle of the morning and gotten away with it.
0: Wow.
1: And so that was another just absolutely great story. And then another story, I think this one of the first ones we did, was a vaudeville entertainer who was killed aboard a boat. And so those stories then became these presentations, and we enjoyed doing them. And so we kept doing them. We moved out of the Juneau City Museum venue to our church as church fundraisers. And pretty much every year, except the depth of COVID, we've done three presentations as fundraisers for the museum. And those presentations then became the kernel for the nonfiction book that I wrote. And we are now creating kernels for the second nonfiction book, which I just finished writing.
0: You, Betsy, have had a lifelong interest in murder mysteries.
1: Right.
0: So it had to start before retirement. So
1: It did.
0: Were you reading like the Hardy Boys or Nancy Drew?
1: No.
0: How did it start for you?
1: Nancy Drew was a book my mother did not approve of, the Nancy Drew books. My mom, who had a bookstore here in Juneau for many years, was, of course, an inveterate reader. And when I best knew her, she had us when she was quite young. She was a young woman when I best knew her. She loved murder mysteries. So she introduced me to some of the classic British murder mystery writers, Dorothy Sayers and Marjorie Allingham and Josephine Tay, people who just wrote what I've discovered is an unusual combination of fascinating characters and fascinating stories. Mm. Usually you get really great characters and maybe an okay mystery, or a really great mystery and maybe okay characters. But all these women wrote these just compelling stories. Meanwhile, I would go to visit her mother, who was really into true crime. So at my grandmother's house, I found these, what we would now call, frankly, ridiculous true crime magazines. That were so sensational and absurd, but also sort of fueled that interest in not only this idea of a fictional mystery, but the idea of real mysteries. Mm. And so I kept reading mysteries all my adult life.
0: And how did you find the media coverage of murders, right? And these mysteries, because I think there's a difference between sort of the media coverage and then the pulp magazines, which you're talking
1: Absolutely.
0: About. And but also you're still talking about the reflection of the time where they may not be telling the story. We're still having this problem today, right? They're not telling the story of necessarily the minority or the unrepresented voices, and those kind of get pushed down. Do you find that in when you're looking
1: Absolutely.
0: Back at this microfiche? What do you see? Like, how does it present itself?
1: The blatant racism in early newspapers was, frankly, there's no other word than absolutely appalling. Having said that, newspapers of the time didn't have trained writers. Trained journalism didn't actually happen until the 1950s. My aunt and uncle owned the Daily Sentinel in Sitka and still put it out in their 80s. And my aunt was one of the first people I ever knew who had actually a degree in journalism. That was a very unusual degree to have at the time. And so the people that they hired into these newspapers just wrote what seemed interesting to them. There was no guidance that they were being provided. For example, most newspapers now have really strict guidance about how you cover suicide. Mm. I know at the Empire, the rule was always you didn't cover suicide unless it was in a very public setting. Mm. So if somebody jumps off the bridge and, you know, everybody on the bridge sees it, that's a newspaper story. But if somebody does it in the middle of the night and they just find out about it later, that is not a newspaper story. Does that make sense?
0: Yeah, it does.
1: So they say they'll report that that person died but not go into the suicide. Well, in those days, oh, my gosh, they would give details. They would print out suicide notes.
0: Oh,
1: I mean,
0: wow.
1: They just had this ridiculous, and I think looking at it from our vantage point, really unethical approach to talking about people in the trauma that they were experiencing.
0: I feel like we're now, like you said, we're getting there, right? Mm-hmm. People see the systemic issues with mm-hmm. how things are reported.
1: Yep.
0: And we also have a better understanding of mental health
1: yep.
0: and that relationship to each other and to the world and to the problems that people might be facing. So that is good that there are some journalistic standards mm-hmm. that are mm-hmm. in place now.
1: Right.
0: And I'm imagining that you see all kinds of things in when you're uncovering this microfiche and the various different things that you see. And like
1: Absolutely.
0: You said, I want to bring this up because this is, you put this in the acknowledgement of your, of the first book. Murder is a fascinating topic to me because it shows us at our worst, sometimes shows us at our best, and usually involves a puzzle needing solving. And I think that's interesting because you're seeing the reporters of the time maybe being at their worst, as well as the people doing the murdering and the mysterying, whatever it is.
1: I think that's a really good comment.
0: Yeah.
1: And it wasn't, of course, just the reporters, but it was the other people involved in the judicial system. And then, I mean, you have a system for many, many, many years, actually, until we became a state, where there were coroner's juries would determine a cause of death.
0: Mm.
1: And up until, I would guess, based on what I'm looking at in terms of regular jury selection, probably up until the 20s, 30s, those coroner's juries were always six white men.
0: Mm.
1: So six white men would be called to the site of a body. That was the preference, is that they would actually see the body in situ. And at that point, they would determine whether it was accidental, suicide, murder, and the cause of death.
0: Hmm.
1: So that all alone is showing an enormous bias, mm-hmm. because just the fact that we have six white men. But we also are in a time in a community where those six white men are not going to be jumping to any conclusion that isn't fully drawn out before them.
0: Mm.
1: So do I believe there were lots of murders that were occurring that were not called murders? Absolutely. And just as today, because of the hotbed of the internet, I think there are deaths that are being called murders that probably aren't.
0: Mm.
1: Because of this overwhelming interest and the fascination, which, you know, to everything, the extremes are poor. The extremes of having six white men determine whether a person died or was murdered or committed suicide, it's pretty easy to see how there can be extremes to that. You have a husband saying she fell down the stairs. You have a doctor saying she fell down the stairs. Do you talk to anybody who says he hated her, he beat her all the time? Probably not.
0: You know, we're talking about the pulp magazines and sort of this fascination with the details of a murder, but you were also in a place where you are also trying to give voice to the victims. Like, that becomes a big part of the story for you, is like you're talking about, the wife who ended up getting pushed down the stairs, what was actually going on for her.
1: Right.
0: And how difficult is it to uncover the details for the victims in these, because we're talking about crimes that were committed, you know, 100 years ago, or, you know, somewhere in that zone, 60 to 100 years ago. Do you find details about that, about the people, the victims?
1: I do, and sometimes in very unexpected ways. The most difficult story that's in the new book, the second book, is about a killing in Petersburg, and it's the only time I ever done a story involving a child. It was a four-year-old girl and her mother who were chopped to death, actually. And it was during the heyday of what they called the second gold rush, the salmon canning industry. It was done at the cannery in cannery housing. It was the wife and daughter of the cannery foreman, who was Chinese. The people who were witnesses involved with the crime were either Filipino, Chinese, or Japanese. There may have also been Korean. There's some Korean surnames, but nobody ever said Korean. And I was really wanted to find out more about this little girl and her mother, because the most invisible people in the world in those days was the mother of in a minority relationship, and much less a four-year-old girl. And I spent a whole lot of time trying to track down even a death certificate for them. And I do this through Ancestry.com, and I've also gone out to the vital statistics here and looked at death certificates here. And this one involved my calling the state of Washington, because they were buried in Washington State. And although the death certificates didn't exist here, Petersburg death certificates apparently are few and far between from that era, I was able to find out where they were buried in Washington State and that they were buried together. And through newspaper accounts, found out that her husband remarried. He actually had the child who survived that attack was an infant boy in a crib. The husband remarried and ended up having a number of other children, and actually ended up in Seattle running the theater in Chinatown. Mm. There's a lovely article in him, about him in one of the Seattle newspapers, about his giving reporters a tour of this new facility. and what a great guy he was. And I mean, and he ended up becoming a pretty prominent businessman. And consequently, I was able to find out more about him.
0: In my mind,
1: yeah,
0: I was thinking he was the murderer.
1: No.
0: But he's not.
1: He was not. Almost certainly not.
0: Oh.
1: It was a cannery worker who had developed a passion for this young woman.
0: I see.
1: And she rejected him.
0: Mm-hmm.
1: And when I first heard about this case, I was very suspicious of the conviction because there was a much ado about the fact that the killing had to have been done by a left-handed person. And initially, the reporting was there was only one left-handed person in Petersburg. And then initially, that rolled back to there was only one left-handed person working at the cannery.
0: Oh.
1: I don't believe that, but I did find out a lot about left-handed people, including the reason the word sinister comes from being left-handed.
0: How is that?
1: Well, left-handed people were considered to be just inherently there was an evilness about them.
0: Wow.
1: And I was also being from a family of origin where three of my family members of the six of us were left-handed. I was shocked to hear that only 5% of people are actually left-handed. I thought it would have been much higher than that. And I'm sure there was more than one person at the cannery who was left-handed.
0: Yeah, that's the number that was in my head was 5%.
1: It is.
0: Because
1: you're absolutely
0: my,
1: right.
0: My mother and my partner, that she's left-handed as well. And,
1: yep.
0: And so I remember that 5% number, mm-hmm. but that's still the case.
1: So finding out that the mom and child were buried together was comforting to me.
0: Mm-hmm. Mm-hmm.
1: It was very comforting to me. And that to also find out as I read more and more about that case, that by a weird happenstance, I think they did choose the right person to convict. was also kind of a relief.
0: Right.
1: Because
0: right.
1: It was such a dreadful crime.
0: We'll take a quick break. I'm talking with author and true crime enthusiast Betsy Longenbaugh. You can find more information on upcoming presentations and talks and her books at truecrimealaska.com. 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

0: This is Juno Afternoon from KTOO. Let's continue our rainy day conversation with true crime author Betsy Longenbaugh. Warning, this talk does include adult topics around murder, sexual assault, and other criminal activity. Betsy, let's talk about your superhero origin story just a little bit. We'll go back. You grew up in Sitka. Can you tell us a little bit about growing up in Sitka?
1: Yeah. I moved there in 1963 with my dad, who'd been stationed there with the Public Health Service. He was a surgeon. And the Public Health Service had gotten peeved with my father because he had gotten orders to Staten Island, very prestigious orders, and he turned them down. He didn't want them. So I think they sent him off to Sitka because they saw it as a punishment for his turning off down these prestigious orders. But both my parents had grown up in very rural Southwest. And when they showed up in Sitka, they just felt completely at home.
0: Mm.
1: I remember my mother saying the first time she went shopping in Sitka, she did as she had done in Baltimore, where we'd moved from. He'd been at Johns Hopkins. Worn her gloves and hat to go shopping. Came back from shopping and said, "I'm never going to have to do that again. Yay!" So I grew up on Mount Edgecombe, which is now a defunct community. It was the collection of islands where the public health hospital was situated, and is now where the brand new Search Hospital is situated.
0: Mm-hmm.
1: And I grew up in that collection of islands, and we would go to what we called Sitka Side, take the ferry from Mount Edgecombe, this collection of islands, over to Sitka to go to church and do grocery shopping, etc. So it was a very rural and idyllic existence, frankly. It was just lovely.
0: Yeah.
1: And then my dad went into private practice when I was starting middle school, and we moved over to Sitka, and he remained in private practice there until his death. So I grew up in Sitka. I moved away in after graduating from high school in 1974. And for a long time, when I would take friends to Sitka, I'd say, "Let me give you the 1974, tour of Sitka." It was post-bridge, but Sitka, fortunately for me, hasn't changed a great deal. I still have family there. My mother, after moving there with her husband, ended up bringing two sisters along.
0: Oh, wow.
1: Two of her sisters moved there. One, my aunt, and with her husband, both of whom were working for the Associated Press, and ended up buying the Sitka Sentinel and moving to Sitka. And my other aunt, who came up to visit her two sisters and married a local boy. So I have lots of cousins, and my two aunts are still living. And so I have a lot of lovely connections to Sitka still.
0: And you started working at the paper.
1: I did.
0: Like in high school.
1: I did, yeah.
0: A little Nepo baby, right?
1: Yeah, because I totally was.
0: Because
1: totally
0: your aunt was running the paper.
1: I know.
0: But how did that get started?
1: I think I was looking for work. I always, at age 12, our parents took us aside and said, "You are no longer getting an allowance. You have to go work for your living."
0: Mm.
1: And we were at that point expected to buy our own clothes. And there's nothing really wrong with that. I worked at my dad's clinic, another Nepo job. I worked delivering newspapers. I worked at the library. I just did whatever work I could find. And my aunt and uncle were kind enough to offer me a job, which is how I ended up deciding I loved journalism and going to school to get my journalism degree.
0: Did you start working writing stories, or were you just—
1: Oh, no. Yeah. I was a dog's body. I basically did whatever they wanted me to do. I didn't start writing newspaper articles until after I graduated. I think it was, honestly, my aunt.
0: Hmm.
1: My aunt had five living children and raised them at the newspaper. And to me, this was a very foreign concept. It was not just to me, it was a foreign concept in the 1970s to be able to go to work and have your children there.
0: Mm.
1: That was just not, that was something that was not done. My mother didn't go back to work by her bookstore until her youngest was in high school, because you were expected as a mother and wife to stay home and be with your kids. So Sandy made things seem possible to me.
0: Mm.
1: And I loved the politics. I was really interested in the economy and how little communities fit together. And it wasn't so much crime at that time. It was more like how communities work together.
0: Sort of the sociological aspects,
1: absolutely.
0: Right? How a group lived together. Yeah.
1: And economic also.
0: Yeah,
1: it's really interested in, you know, where the money came from and how it was decided it was going to be spent and all of that. So after I graduated with my degree, I ended up back in Sitka working for the paper and absolutely loving it. I remember waking up one morning and just saying, I have the best job in the entire world. I loved everything about it. I was the only newspaper reporter for some period of time. They got a second one. And also the only photographer. And the, I can't tell you what fun it was. It was just supremely fun, supremely fun. And Sandy and Thad were amazing and are amazing editors and mentors. They were just... they're just amazing people. I can't imagine how many reporters they've mentored at the Sitka Sentinel over the years, but they're remarkable. So
0: when you went off to college, University of Oregon, right?
1: Actually, I started at Oregon State University for
0: Oregon
1: two
0: State.
1: Years, and then U of O for
0: then
1: 2 years.
0: Then U of O.
1: I graduated from U of O.
0: You graduated from
1: U
0: of O. Okay. Did you know when you were getting that journalism degree that you were going to move back to Sitka?
1: No, not at all. In fact, I got married when I was in college. And the marriage broke up a year after I finished college. And that's how I ended up back in Sitka.
0: I see.
1: I had intended to stay with my husband. He was an Oregonian and probably remain in Oregon. So the first paper I worked for was an Oregon paper.
0: Okay.
1: Before coming back to home.
0: And then you did that for a long time, right? And then
1: you
0: – when did you move to Juneau?
1: Well – I worked for the Sentinel, I'm thinking about 4 or 5 years. I then got offered a job with Senator Frank Murkowski's office in Washington, D.C.
0: Oh.
1: As an assistant press secretary. And that was an exciting opportunity for me.
0: Yeah.
1: And I took it, and I had a fantastic time. It was his first term. He had a bunch of neophyte staff people. We were all young. We loved hanging out with each other. It was an incredible experience. Washington, D.C. was amazing. Worked there for a couple of years, and I missed home. I missed home a lot. So I started applying for different jobs in Alaska, and I got a call from a woman I knew at the Empire who said, you should apply here.
0: Hmm.
1: And I thought, really? No, she really should apply here. You should. She would call me up every few weeks and tell me I should apply there. And I thought, do I want to go to Juneau? I don't know, because Juneau and Sitka are traditionally sports competitors.
0: Yeah.
1: So I was not thrilled as a true blue Sitka Wolf to be entering Juneau Bear Country.
0: Mm-hmm.
1: So I was a little reluctant, but she was quite persuasive, and I ended up applying and coming here and getting a job at the Empire and loving it, just as I'd loved my last newspaper job. And then one day going to an assembly meeting for a reporter who was out of town, couldn't make the meeting, and meeting a guy there who was covering the assembly for a commercial radio station, and the guy who normally covered wasn't able to make it. So we were both at the same meeting, and he was awfully cute. So that's the guy I ended up marrying, Ed Schoenfeld.
0: And what does Ed bring to the work for you?
1: Ed is the person who gives us the setting of our stories.
0: Mm.
1: So we just right now just completed a presentation that we're going to be giving on a shooting in Tenneke.
0: Mm-hmm.
1: And so what Ed's done is an enormous amount of research on hot springs throughout the world and hot springs in Alaska and Tenneke, how it was created, and it's the indigenous population who were there and what they named it. And that's what he brings to it. It's just this enormous amount of research into this community, the community that we're placing our story in, and the time. Our last presentation's on Ketchikan in the 1940s, and he and I were talking about Ketchikan having a reputation as a place where bad men would move to Alaska.
0: Mm.
1: And in this particular case, that was actually absolutely true. A guy who'd just gotten out of the state penitentiary in Washington hitches a ride up to Ketchikan and meets another friend of his from the penitentiary, and they get up to no good. So we were talking about why was that? Was there something about Ketchikan that drew people, or was it simply the cheapest ticket to get to Alaska, and that was the place they were escaping to? And what was happening after World War II with men? Where did they go, all these veterans? So that's the sort of work that he does. It's fantastic.
0: I love that, creating the environment, you know, really understand, because I think that is part of it. Like, what is
1: Absolutely.
0: The understanding the place And like you were loving in Sitka, the idea of like what's happening economically, socially, how is the town made up, and what is drawing people there?
1: And what created the circumstances that led to this particular killing?
0: Yeah.
1: You know, because the motives for killing remain the same. You know, it's money, it's sex, it's, you know.
0: Jealousy.
1: Yeah. It's, right. They're pretty straightforward. But the setting in which those things happen, where you have, and I can think of a case here in Juneau, two women who were running their own business downtown as prostitutes and ended up being beaten and robbed by a man who was broke.
0: Mm.
1: He was just broke, and he saw them as easy victims, and they were.
0: Mm.
1: But that happened at a time and in a place in a way that would not happen today, simply because the women were so vulnerable and they didn't recognize that.
0: Right.
1: Understandably, they didn't recognize it.
0: We'll take a quick break. I'm talking with author and true crime enthusiast Betsy Longenbaugh. You can find more information on upcoming presentations and talks and her books at truecrimealaska.com. 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

0: This is Juno Afternoon from KTOO. Let's continue our Rainy Day conversation with true crime author Betsy Longenbaugh. Warning, this talk does include adult topics around murder, sexual assault, and other criminal activity. I'd love to talk about your writing process in terms of this first book. I know you have you've written two. The third one is now finished. We'll talk about that one in just a little bit. But this first one is a nonfiction book, mm-hmm. Forgotten Murders from Alaska's Capital. And you had mentioned that you had found – you have a database of about 80 cases mm-hmm. So far mm-hmm. and that you've uncovered. And this book covers 10 of those. Mm-hmm. So – let's talk about some of the ones that you put in there. Why did you put them in there? I know you mentioned the first, you know, the first serial killer that we know of, anyway.
1: Right, right.
0: First recorded, I guess, serial killer, because there were probably others.
1: Oh, I'm sure there were, yes.
0: But can you tell us a little bit about that one that is in there, and then maybe a few of the other ones?
1: Well, I was looking for stories that had a satisfactory resolution. There's nothing I hate more than hearing about a story or a case that now we're still looking and trying to figure out who's. No, I'm not interested in that. I want a resolution. Maybe it might not be the resolution I think it should be, mm-hmm. but at least there's something there that I can speculate on and grab hold of. And that particular case, the one about the serial killer, kind of snuck up on me. I can't even remember how I first read about it. It was definitely when I was doing that first overview. And initially, he had been working in impunity. He'd been living in Petersburg, disappearing people, disappeared somebody out of Tenneke, disappeared somebody out of Ballard down in Seattle, and would end up owning their real estate and have their bank books and have their boats and two young men who were caretakers down at a mine in Ketchikan. The $1,000 they'd just been paid for putting together a log raft, their dog, their gun, and their boat all disappeared. And the person who was closest to them, our killer, was not interested in searching for them like everybody else in the community was doing. So he had a reputation. He'd been operating for a number of years. And it wasn't until he came to Juneau and disappeared two men who belonged to the same fraternal organizations who were very unhappy about these two men missing and consequently hired a Pinkerton detective. And that person was able to put together the evidence that was needed to actually convict somebody who had never left behind a body, never left behind any physical evidence. There was never a body found.
0: So now in the reporting, this is fascinating. In the reporting, were people speculating that these cases were the same person or they were? Okay, so they knew that somebody was doing because the MO was similar?
1: Well, by the time he was a suspect in Juneau, he had been physically identified by witnesses who saw him with the victims. And he had at that point kind of a shady reputation, as you can imagine. I mean, people were wary of him. Although people in Petersburg said he was very, very polite with the ladies, very well-read, astute guy. And by this time, he's in his 40s. We are pretty convinced that he disappeared eight men here in Alaska.
0: Wow.
1: And he had been around for a long time before he hit Alaska. So I think it had been going on for quite some time. I think he was very, very good at what he did. But I can tell you that after his arrest, there were lots of speculations about every missing person ever having been traced back to him, including a local German baker who just disappeared until he telegraphed back from Germany saying he was there with his family and everything was okay. So just like today, there's you know, lots of wild speculation whenever there's something as horrific as a serial killer operating.
0: Now, how do you take those details? Because you're uncovering all this stuff through microfiche and through these databases that you've discussed and things like that. So you get all these details. And then how do you turn that into a story?
1: I think part of the process is simply chronological. I'll sort of start with where was – that story was hard to tell because it is sort of scattered all over the place. you know, where did he come from? Where was he living before he ended up in Juneau? And in the particular case in Juneau, one of the two men that he disappeared was not his typical victim. He would disappear men who had no immediate family who were going to miss them. They had jobs that were either remote or variable, like commercial fishermen. That was somebody he really liked to go after. But one of the two men he killed here in Juneau, it appears that he killed because he had just married a woman that the killer was very interested in.
0: Ah, I see.
1: They'd literally been married for 2 weeks when he picked up the guy and took him off in his boat, and he was never seen again.
0: So do you find in chronological order, mm-hmm. you sort of begin,
1: mm-hmm.
0: and then do threads or themes start to emerge in the stories, or?
1: Yeah, I just end up doing a lot of digging,
0: yeah.
1: and then things happen. And what I've discovered, the digging about the people involved is how those threads come together.
0: Okay.
1: So in that particular case, digging about the fact that this one guy he walked off with and was never seen again was married, that was unusual. And there was suspicion at the time that she may have been involved, and that was quickly quashed. Her first husband had also died quite suspiciously. She said that the killer had never made any overtures to her. I think that's probably true. I just think he was a very, very, very sick person, as we would say today. I think it was somebody who became obsessed with her and decided he needed to take out this new husband.
0: Wow.
1: Anyway, he left her a second-time widow with two young kids. And so what happened to her? Don't you want to know? Of course you do.
0: Yeah.
1: She remarried somebody in Sitka, uh-huh. and they ended up moving to Seattle. She lived to a ripe old age and is buried in Seattle.
0: Wow.
1: Yeah.
0: Well, and that's what's so great about it, is to be able to follow those threads. Because I know, obviously, your journalism background and even your social work background plays all into that.
1: Mm-hmm.
0: Because I know for journalists, you're sometimes asking the question, right? You're
1: right.
0: Because that's what you're doing, is always asking questions.
1: And trying to figure out the story.
0: Yeah, the story.
1: Because it's not just enough to say somebody was killed.
0: Right.
1: Why? Why were they killed?
0: Yeah.
1: And who killed them? And what circumstances led to that? What was the motivation behind it? What was the act itself? Were there people who saw it? Were there people who suspected it? And those are story elements.
0: Mm-hmm.
1: For us, because we choose historic murder, we're in the luxurious position of finding out what happened afterward.
0: Right.
1: What happened to those people who were left behind? We can usually find out. And that, to me, is one of my favorite parts of the story, is finding out what happened afterward, what happened to those folks who were left behind.
0: When you're uncovering microfiche newsletters, but you're also probably finding letters and documents and things that are people have created, maybe, that might be documented somewhere along the way. And I know you're not doing current day, true crime, but it is interesting to me because I think about this. Nobody writes letters anymore. What they're writing is emails that then get lost in the ether.
1: Isn't that interesting? I've thought about that too. And the number of newspapers that are disappearing.
0: Yeah.
1: Which is really the fount of our knowledge, is newspapers.
0: It's like the document of a town,
1: It
0: right?
1: absolutely is.
0: Yeah.
1: And it tells you so much about the events and the setting that you're in and what else is happening in the community. And without that parameter, without those boundaries, it's pretty hard to know the story.
0: Especially in these smaller towns.
1: Yeah,
0: right?
1: The disappearance of newspapers has me gravely concerned, both personally as a former reporter, I love doing it, and also how do we create community without that thing in common. So, it is really interesting, both to look at the documents that we see in the newspaper. We also use Ancestry. I use Ancestry.com to find out about people.
0: Mm-hmm.
1: But the other big source for us are the court records.
0: Court records.
1: And all the territorial court records. I've heard firsthand accounts of people saying that before the old courthouse was torn down, there were literally stacks of paper in the attic, sort of floating around. So there were a few cases where they gathered everything together because they were well-known. The Birdman of Alcatraz is one of them. That was something that the book came out, the movie came out right around statehood. They kept all those court records. The court records about our serial killer, that was a big, big deal here in Juneau. They kept those court records. But many, many, many, many of the stories that we've looked at might have one or two pieces of paper in the court file. Maybe the jury decision, maybe the jury instructions from the judge. And once a blue moon, we'll come across an amazing collection. You'd mentioned letters. It's unusual for us to find letters.
0: Okay.
1: But the story in Ketchikan actually has the letter in it that the killer gave to the Coast Guard commander in Ketchikan, telling him to go look on this boat. Somebody's hurt. And whether it's deliberately misspelled or it was written by an illiterate person or both, it's a little hard to tell. But it's pretty intriguing to open up a file and see that. And there's a notorious case here in Juneau that a woman up in Anchorage, a former reporter, former lawyer, is writing a book about, of two black men, the two last men who were hanged for murder here in Juneau. They were both black. They were hanged for the same crime. And the key piece of evidence was a forged check. And the first thing you see when you open up that court file is that forged check.
0: Oh, wow.
1: Yeah. So you come across these just sort of spine-tingling moments sometimes with those court records. But like I say, more likely they're just going to be things you're going to have to kind of
0: wade through.
1: Yeah, subpoenas for different witnesses. And some of that's helpful. The jury instructions from the judge can be extremely informative, especially in cases of self-defense, because I've now written about three different cases that involved acquittals due to self-defense of armed men killing unarmed men and being acquitted for self-defense.
0: Armed men killing unarmed men. They're considered self-defense.
1: Right. The most outrageous one, I'm just going to say it, happened here in Juneau. It was an older guy. He was in his 80s. He was living downtown. And his son sounds like an alcoholic, would show up drunk. And that night, an acquaintance from the bar hauled the son up to the residence, and the old man shot him.
0: Wow. Did they know why?
1: Well, he felt he was being threatened.
0: Oh.
1: And he was acquitted.
0: Interesting.
1: Yeah. So in part he was acquitted because the judge's instructions to the jury would say things like, it's not that they have a weapon at the time, it's that they fear for their life at that moment. So you don't have to prove the guy had a gun. You just have to prove that he frightened the other person enough. I don't know quite what would happen today if that
0: kind of case would hold up.
1: Right.
0: Yeah, that's
1: right.
0: Interesting. Now, your first book covered murders here in the capital city.
1: Mm-hmm.
0: Your third book, and we're going to talk about your narrative in just a second here, but your third book is another 10 cases that you've uncovered, but you've expanded the reach. What is the title? Do we know the title of the third book?
1: No, I'm thinking
0: we don't have a title yet?
1: No, maybe Forgotten Murders of Southeast Alaska, except there are so many that we don't know. So we've included some great stories from Juneau, which we just had to because they are so amazing, as well as a story from Tenneke, Sitka, and Ketchikan.
0: And when do you anticipate this third book possibly being published? You
1: I
0: said
1: hope
0: it's
1: next
0: done?
1: Next year. It's done. The manuscript's done. And at this point, I'm giving it to friends and acquaintances who are willing to read it.
0: I see.
1: And so right now, I have a very distant cousin in Sitka who is proofreading it and copy editing it. And
0: nice.
1: She's fantastic.
0: And are you working with a publisher on these?
1: Yeah.
0: Both
1: books have been published by Epicenter Press. And I'm hoping this one will be also. Epicenter is originally an Alaska press, and it's now moved down to Washington and does a lot of regional stuff. They've also acquired a couple of other little publishing houses, one of which just focuses on doing mysteries.
0: And I'm always interested in the business side of things. Mm-hmm. So when you were putting that book together, did you know people at Epicenter and that's how you reached out, or how did you get it published?
1: How did I get it published? I had done some reading about how to submit manuscripts, and you're only supposed to submit to one publishing house at a time.
0: Mm.
1: So you submit, and once it's declined, then you can submit it again. So I'd submit it to Epicenter because I was aware. I was familiar with them. I used to review books and news as part of a newspaper when I was working at the newspaper. So I was knew that they did a lot of Alaska books, and both fiction and nonfiction. So it seemed to me sort of a natural fit to send it off to Epicenter. And then I sat around waiting to find out if they would accept it. And what I got in the mail was a contract. So that was obviously a positive. And that's what sort of happened with the second book, too. So, and I talked about self-publishing. It's something that a lot more people are doing nowadays for all kinds of really good reasons. But we personally just didn't want to have to be in the position of marketing it.
0: We'll take a quick break. I'm talking with author and true crime enthusiast Betsy Longenbaugh. You can find more information on upcoming presentations and talks and her books at truecrimealaska.com. 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Let's continue our Rainy Day conversation with true crime author Betsy Longenbaugh. Warning, this talk does include adult topics around murder, sexual assault, and other criminal activity. Now, you mentioned the second book, which is a narrative, Death in the Underworld, an Alaska murder mystery. Now, this is based on a true story?
1: It's based on a true story that had a very unsatisfactory ending. So my ending is much more satisfactory.
0: So tell us a little bit about the story of this one.
1: Well, it's covered actually on our Douglas walking tour, and it's going to be in the new nonfiction book. It's a story of another prostitute in Douglas who was savagely beaten and killed and robbed, but in a weird way. The cases that we've come across of prostitutes being killed, it's always been for their money. And usually wherever it is they were living has just been ransacked and everything of value taken. But in this particular case, the cash was gone, but the place wasn't really torn apart. It's just she had been brutally, brutally attacked. So, of course, I read about this case and I thought, well, that's really interesting. And so I had done a lot of research on it. I was ready to go forward. And one of the staff at the State Historic Library came up to me and handed me a newspaper article about the killing that I had never seen. It came out of an Anchorage newspaper. And this is in 1917. Anchorage was little more than a railroad station up there. I mean, a railroad camp. And so I was shocked. And then I read it and realized that the reporter, the very enterprising reporter in Anchorage, had actually interviewed colleagues, other prostitutes in Anchorage about this young woman, and had this story of her having been part of a sex trade operation run out of South America.
0: Wow.
1: And I read this and I thought, boy, somebody's having fantasies beyond their imaginings. So I started doing some research, and absolutely true. Absolutely true. There was a sex slave operation working out of Buenos Aires from around the 1880s until the Second World War. They focused on Jewish girls, young girls, 12, 13, 14. They would send their guys, these Jewish men, would go over to these extraordinarily poor regions of Eastern Europe where Jews had been displaced because of the prejudice against them, and meet a young girl and convince her parents that he was a rich American, that was the line, and he wanted to marry her. So they would so-called get married. She'd end up on a ship with maybe two other girls. He'd take them to Buenos Aires, and basically after that they were in servitude. It's just an absolutely horrifying story. And so I realized it was true, which then put a whole new – and in this case, this girl had been sent by her procurer up to Anchorage. And she got fed up with him. This is what the women up there told the reporter, that she was tired of sending him money. She didn't want to have anything to do with it anymore. So she threw away her wedding ring and decided that divorced him, which was probably true since they'd never really been legally married, and was getting ready to escape when he shows up in Anchorage.
0: Oh.
1: So they ended up back here, and he's almost certainly the person who killed her.
0: They ended up back in Juneau.
1: Mm-hmm. He took her from Anchorage down here to basically make some money. And according to the newspaper, when she showed up here in Juneau, she had $3,000, which was an absolute fortune.
0: That would be a lot of money.
1: A lot of money.
0: Yeah.
1: And all of it was gone after she died. And it's almost certain that he killed her, but he had an alibi witness, another young man who said they'd spent the night in the same bed, which sounds very lascivious from us now, but at the time would have not been unusual for boarding houses. It was just something, you know, just something to make the stay a little cheaper. It's almost certain that he bribed the man to lie for him, because that was part of the whole Buenos Aires operation, was bribery. They bribed immigration officials and judges and police. Anybody who might have contact with those young girls was bribed to shut up. So almost certainly this young guy was bribed. The community, I think, believed that he had killed her, because he was indicted for acts against the White Slavery Act, is what they call it, charges against the White Slavery Act. And convicted to a year and a day in a federal prison. And since then, I've understand, and I don't know enough about this to say for sure, but that conviction of adding a day to the year actually turned it into a more serious case.
0: Oh, okay.
1: In terms of how he would be seen in the future, basically more of a felon than a misdemeanor. So I think people knew that he did it. They just couldn't prove it.
0: So when you were writing the novel...
1: Mm-hmm.
0: You said it had an unsatisfactory ending.
1: Yeah, that's an unsatisfactory ending. They didn't convict anybody for killing her.
0: Are you using the names of these people in the book? How did you make it from a non – I guess I'm curious about how you made it from a nonfiction to a fiction.
1: There were some people involved in law enforcement here in Juneau, specifically that Pinkerton detective I mentioned earlier, was still here, and he at that point had become a deputy federal marshal. And I have such admiration for him. So I plucked him into the story because he's a fascinating character. And I also put into the story a couple of other characters that we've come across, including Alaska Native woman, that we've come across in our research. And then, of course, it had to happen in Douglas because that's where I'm from. But I didn't want to put it in the year it actually happened, because that was the year the mine flooded. And that would have overwhelmed the story. So I placed it in the previous year. So a lot of it's the same. A lot of it's different. I've added other women who were close friends to hers. We know there was one woman who was a close friend of hers. And she's in there, but there's also another woman. So it's the people who end up resolving this story pretty much are women.
0: And you talked about theme being, mm-hmm. you know, and finding the story.
1: Mm-hmm.
0: And so how did you tell this story? Is it from first person, third person?
1: Oh, it's third person.
0: Third person.
1: There's one sort of particular passage when you're hearing what's going on in the killer's head.
0: Mm.
1: He's being, at that point, he's being taunted by a little boy who fools him completely. It's one of my favorite characters in there is this little boy named George who... is quite mischievous and quite bright and turns out to be a threat to the killer, and he tries to do away with him, and George, with his smarts, escapes.
0: Nice.
1: So, yeah.
0: And this book just came out in 2025, right?
1: Yeah. Uh-huh.
0: Came out in January of 2025. And because you took this story and made it wrapped up an ending that is more satisfying, I'm just curious, are you seeing others of these cases that you're working on that you might say, hey, I'm going to do this again with another story?
1: Well, actually, I did write a second novel last year when I went to Sitka. I've been going over to Sitka and working for just a month, and I'd sit over there and can't really do much besides write, go for walks, and visit my aunts, so who are both very busy people. So I end up just doing lots and lots of writing. And so the last book I wrote had a lot of the same characters from that first book. It's sort of a, if there were a series, it'd be number two in the series. But the murder this time was set at St. Anne's Hospital, because I really wanted to do a murder set in a hospital, which actually we haven't come across, because I'm sure no coroner's jury in the world would have said that was a murder if it happened in a hospital.
0: Right.
1: So I have a deputy marshal who's in the hospital himself from circumstances involving the first book, and here's a murder happening in the bed next to him.
0: Oh,
1: and then it rolls on from there.
0: So is that one going to be coming out?
1: I don't know. I have a lot of work to do on it still. I wrote it, but it needs polishing, and I'm still mulling around different threads of the plot in my head.
0: I love that you are so open, and you have a great Facebook presence. You also have the website, truecrimealaska.com, where you document everything that you're doing in terms of the novels, as well as the tours and the walking tours that you do throughout. You do some in the winter and some in the spring and in the summer and stuff like that, which is really great. And you posted a picture, which I thought was so funny because it was basically you in the middle of your research period.
1: Right.
0: And you sort of have like a breakfast bar, and there's documents and papers. And because I can imagine that, yeah, you've probably got it all cataloged on the computer. In terms of PDFs from these microfiche or whatever.
1: Oh, I print out volumes of things. I'm not saying they're not on the computer, but I want the paper in front of me. I'm really bad that way.
0: No, because it's like one of those old movies where the detectives are putting together the different pieces of paper.
1: Exactly.
0: And you're like, oh, let me grab this one. There was that note about
1: XYZ.
0: That is
1: exactly what I do.
0: Yeah.
1: So I'll print out, for example, a census report from Ancestry.com about a particular person, and then I'll handwrite on it things I come across that are related to that person.
0: Mm.
1: And so that's how these things sort of end.

0: What a pleasure to talk murder, mystery, details, writing, how you put it all together. It really has sort of occupied the last 6, 7 years of your life. And do you see it continuing on for many more years to come?
1: I didn't think it would take this long. And there are lots of other things going on in my life, which is why I'm forcing myself to go to Sitka to do that writing. I suspect it's something that's going to continue to be of interest to me because people are interested in it, and because I have an opportunity to remind folks of these many times women who have disappeared from our history and were victims. So they're being re-victimized. Particularly in Douglas, where the city cemetery is in such shambles, you don't know who's buried where. So I think that that's, I guess, if I'm going to leave you with a point, is that I want to remember those people. I want to remember the women, and in this case, the child, the men, those people who died way too young under horrific circumstances because of someone else's evilness or selfishness or whatever it is, they killed fear. That's the part that I find the most solace in when I get really down and upset about writing these stories, is the fact that I am reminding people that these people lived.
0: Gunnath
1: So,
0: Tish for being here.
1: yeah,
0: I really
1: Gunnath Tish for
0: appreciate
1: having
0: it.
1: me.
0: Yeah, such a pleasure. Betsy Longenbaugh, Rainy Day Conversations here on Juno Afternoon. That will do it for today's Rainy Day Conversation on Juno Afternoon. Juno Afternoon airs Wednesday through Friday at 3 p.m. right here on KTOO Juno 104.3 and KAUK Juno Auk Bay 91.7. 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I'm Boston Christopher, producer and host of the program. 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
1: Welcome to Left, Right, and Center, sports and politics. We often debate the relationship. Are sports a welcome break, or do they really reflect our political moment? Well, it seems like a heck of a week to explore that. We've got a massive World Cup in the U.S. already being impacted by President Trump's immigration policies. Also a UFC event on the White House lawn, not to mention the president visiting the Garden to see the Knicks lose. Later, digging into the all-important Senate race in Maine, Democrat Graham Plattner has had to explain a Nazi symbol tattoo and other questions about his personal life. One Maine voter who listens to our show is asking whether, to feel moral, his only choice is to vote for Republican Susan Collins. We'll talk about perhaps another way to think about his decision. And could counting votes a little faster in California and elsewhere be a way to stop the conspiracy theories about voter fraud? All of that is coming up next on Left, Right, and Center.
2: Live from NPR News in Washington, I'm Amy Held. Chants of "Take It Down" from crowds forming outside the Kennedy Center in Washington, D.C., hours after an appeals court cleared the way for a judge's order to remove Donald J. Trump from the outside of the Performing Arts Building. Crews are up on scaffolding at this hour, waiting to get to work. A federal judge has found only Congress can change the center's name.

0: Hey, everybody. Welcome to Left, Right, and Center. I'm David Green. You know, some say if you want to try and unite the world, you should use sports. But from the pitch to the octagon to the basketball court, this week's biggest sporting events were kind of competing with politics, or at least very much interacting with our politics. And let's start with the globe's most watched sporting event, the World Cup. Those are the very exciting opening ceremonies to kick off the games. They started on Thursday, and for the next month, 48 teams will be facing off in stadiums across the United States, Canada, and Mexico. Over 5 million foreign spectators are expected to come to the United States alone, except some have already run into some problems at the border because of President Trump's immigration policies. And that includes several staffers of the Iranian team who are not allowed into the country, also a Somali referee, a very respected one, who was turned away by officials after landing at the international airport in Miami. So is this all going to dampen the spirit of these games? And that's where we're going to start with Mo Alethi, who is here from the left, and Sarah Isger from the right. Are you all worried about this World Cup after what we've been seeing so far? Referees being turned away and team officials not being allowed into our country? Is this a problem? Sarah?
1: What I think the number one concern for any large event like this should be is the safety and security of the players and the people who are there to watch the event. And my understanding with that referee is that he basically ended up on a database because of ties he had to folks affiliated with terrorist organizations in his home country of Somalia. On the one hand, I think it's easy to say, like, well, this is a respected referee and, you know, we should let him in anyway. But again, I think it is good to err on the side of caution because these are such targets for international terrorism. As far as the immigration part is concerned, again, that Somali referee example was this huge example of Trump's immigration policies or something preventing someone from coming in the country. But when the facts actually came out, it kind of sounded like any administration would have flagged this and prevented this guy from coming in the country. So I'm waiting to hear the example that everyone's going to point to. But at this point, if the one example that you have was someone with ties to terrorism, I guess I'm not that concerned.
2: Well, we don't know, right? The facts haven't come out about this guy. They claim that he may have possibly had ties or sympathies to terror organization, and that may bear out. What we have seen are a bunch of posts that he put on X going back a couple of years in which he called Donald Trump a racist, called the inauguration radical, said Trump was the biggest threat to American democracy and world peace, essentially criticizing the American president. And since the start of this Trump term, they have gone to social media and have denied entry to foreign nationals who didn't have ties to terror organizations, but just were critical of the president.
1: Do you have examples?
2: So it does fit the pattern.
1: Because I feel like we've seen examples where someone has claimed that's why they weren't allowed into the country. You know, 6 months later, nope, it turns out that person was, shockingly, lying to the media, and then they weren't willing to lie to a court.
2: Yeah,
0: so often we don't know, right? Often we don't end up knowing because the intelligence never actually comes to surface. So we actually can't always answer this question with absolute clarity, right?
1: Which maybe makes this conversation kind of pointless because on the one hand, like one person claims, like I said mean things and that's why I was prevented. Like that's what a terrorist would say too. And it's what someone who was, you know, actually just prevent, like either way. So until we know the facts, what are we doing?
2: Right. But we do have cases of people, foreign nationals who were in the country legally, oftentimes on student visas, who were tossed out of the country simply because of their political views, not because of anything else. I'm with you, though. Like, to point to this one ref and try to use this as an example of a bigger narrative is silly. I do think, though, that one of the most interesting things about this World Cup to me is just how much the administration is using it to send a message. When Russia hosted the World Cup, when Qatar hosted the World Cup, they put on a show to sort of gloss over their problems, to sort of portray themselves as open to the world and look how friendly and wonderful we are to the rest of the world. This administration is signaling its immigration crackdowns. It is a feature that it wants the spotlight on. And as a result, there are a lot of people around the world who have said they don't intend to even try to come to this World Cup. That may be part of the administration's intent, but it's a very different vibe than what we have seen from previous World Cups.
0: So you're saying, Mo, that it's an opportunity for deterrence. Like, and Sarah, you've brought up before, you know, that the Trump administration, you know, using moments that are high profile to deter people from trying to come to our country illegally and to control immigration flow. It sounds like Mo's saying this is an opportunity for that.
1: Yeah, although that doesn't make a ton of sense. The point is to deter unlawful immigration into the United States. We have not really had any significant number of people who come in on, for instance, a two-week tourist visa to attend the World Cup. Some very small percentage of that, I suppose, could stay over and therefore be unlawfully present in the country because they just overstay their tourist visa. But generally, this administration has been great with what we should call economic tourism. So I'm not sure I totally follow. As far as I saw, I said they will not be running any priority immigration things in or around the World Cup, which again fits with what they want to do. They want to deter illegal immigration, but it wouldn't really apply to the World Cup.
2: If the administration's goal is to encourage lawful tourism, they're doing a really bad job of it when you look at tourist numbers from international destinations. They're not coming over the past year, year and a half in the way that they had before. They are down in major tourist destinations like Orlando. They're down in major tourist destinations like LA. Some of it may be in protest, but some of it is in fear. People just feeling like the United States is not as gracious of a host as it once was. That is not the intended goal of this administration, perhaps, but it is absolutely a byproduct of the tone that they have set.
0: Well, can I ask you both a sort of another side of this? I mean, World Cups have always been sort of immersed in politics. I mean, 2022 in Qatar, you know, there were a lot of questions about whether Qatar was able to gloss over, you know, some human rights violations by hosting this event. Yeah, they did. They did. They did gloss over human rights violations. Thank you for the edit, Sarah. The in the moment edit. But I look back to the 1970s in Argentina, like, and I was doing a deep dive. There was this piece that was written in a Harvard review of Latin America a couple years ago by John Moretti, and he said that President Videla at the time, like, the World Cup was this incredible opportunity, knowing that this soccer success had helped somewhat cleanse Argentina's image around the world. He perhaps also hoped that the pride and joy released within the country would help to prop up his regime and briefly override political grumblings. Argentina would temporarily rejoice while the disappearances and oppression of the regime would rumble on. I don't want to get in the conversation about whether Trump is Argentina in the 1970s, but like, do you see a strain of that here? Like, that Trump has an opportunity sort of to define the America that he wants it to look like to the world in this moment as host?
1: To be honest, I don't think anyone in the administration particularly cares about the World Cup. Their base doesn't watch soccer.
0: Oh, interesting.
1: This is just like, this is a thing that we talk about, but like the majority of Americans.
0: Their base watches UFC.
1: Yep. And football is still the highest rated thing to
0: American
1: be
0: football
1: on our televisions.
0: Yeah.
1: This is like kind of a niche conversation for a lot of people who are like, the World Cup? Okay, I think that's soccer. Like, that's about their level of engagement with this.
0: You're saying we're living in our own echo chamber here having this conversation at all?
1: Totally. Like, if you think this is something that people are talking about, like heading into the midterms, nope. But I think you raise something really interesting, which is oftentimes you will hear people say things like, this is sports, it shouldn't involve politics, or this is sports, it should be totally separate from politics. Sports has never been separate from politics. It has always been part and parcel of a country's culture, image, propaganda, if you want to call it that. And so absolutely, I think Qatar's an amazing example of this. And the people who feel totally comfortable going to Qatar, but then are like, oh, but hand-wringing about Israel or the United States, that itself is politics.
0: Well, I Can we dig into the UFC a little bit? I mean, let me take your points there in that the Trump administration, you think, doesn't really care that much about the World Cup, and they care more about maybe a sport that their base is following. Like, we have this weekend UFC Freedom 250 right on the White House lawn. A lawsuit was filed to try and stop it, saying it's wrong to use government space for a private for-profit event. We're going to have UFC fighters there, but some of the fighters have spoken out against this happening. This is Bryce Mitchell.
3: What I think personally is that our government is desecrating its role in society by entertaining sports. Our government is to protect and serve the people, and really should be as minimal as possible. And when you're doing all of this stuff, hosting sporting events, it's really outside of what the goal of the government was intended to be, because our tax dollars and resources are funding this operation.
0: Mo, I have to say, like, I mean, looking back at history, like, Teddy Roosevelt used to have boxing matches with guests inside the White House. President Obama modified tennis courts to be used as basketball courts. Like, is this that big a deal?
2: It is, but not for that reason, right? Okay. Like, I have no problem with sports and politics mixing. With a caveat, I hate when they actually go to big games because it just screws up everything around that game.
0: The Knicks would have won this series had Donald Trump not gone to game three, probably.
2: No, they wouldn't have. However, there are a lot of people who got screwed because they couldn't get into the game, because, right, you know, shop owners, all that stuff.
1: By the way, David, that is like some rigged election conspiracy theorist stuff you've got there. Yeah. The idea that the Knicks would have won if Donald Trump hadn't attended the game. Like, let's just stop for a moment and call you out for how.
0: I love that you call me out for that. We're going to hopefully talk later in the show about, like, election rigging and conspiracy theories. You nailed it right there. I was like indulging in in a conspiracy theory, jokingly, but, you know, in this world. But anyway, Mo, go on.
2: Here's my issue with the UFC thing, right? Like, putting aside the fact that doing this at the White House raises some issues, the Trump organization is financially profiting from this. They are selling these gold medallions for ridiculous amounts of money. The profits aren't going to the National Park Service. They're not going to any sort of good organization. They're not even going to the UFC. They are going to the Trump organization. And it just feeds in once more to the narrative that I have been begging Democrats to adopt. The guy promised to make your life easier. He is not. He is enriching his own pockets. He's looking out for number one. He's doing anything but making your life easier. The people who are complaining about it being UFC, like, shut up. It could be any sporting event. And let's not feed into the cultural disconnect between the Democratic Party and fans of UFC, because there are a lot of fans of UFC out there. The fact of the matter is, the president, on his birthday, is hosting a big boondoggle on the people's lawn, and he and his family are lining their own pockets while inflation just hit another high and a war wages in the Middle East that he launched.
0: Sarah, is the pocket lining, I mean, are there serious legal issues here that people could bring up about the pocket lining?
1: Is it legal what he's doing? I think there are real legal questions as to whether he can host a for-profit sports event based on the statute for land owned by the federal government. That being said, who actually has standing to bring this lawsuit, i.e. who has actually been injured by it, blah, blah, blah. I wish, once again, though, that we would stop using lawsuits to solve our political problems and instead put pressure on members of Congress to solve our political problems. It would be very easy to pass a statute simply saying presidents cannot do this, for instance. Not everything can or should be resolved in our court system. And here's another great example that is distracting from the actual, first of all, real things that can be resolved in our court system, and makes people feel like it's getting handled. Therefore, they don't need to have the political side of this done, but they do and they should.
0: All right. We're going to take a break and come back and talk about a Senate race in Maine, which is one of our favorite topics to cover on this program. But first, I'm going to tell all of you that if you have anything you want to say to one another, to other listeners, to us, you should join the Left, Right, and Center Substack. 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Mo and Sarah and I are going to come back in a moment to talk about Graham Platner here on Left, Right, and Center.

0: All right, back again with Left, Right, and Center. I'm David Green here with Moa Lathy and Sarah Isger. I just want to say I love some of the themes that are like becoming part of both of your strong messaging in this year, and it comes up like, you know, very often week after week. We're getting a sense for like where the passion is. Mo, like you talking about this messaging about Donald Trump, the Democrats should really lean into, like, he made a promise that he was going to make your lives better. He's not doing it. Here's exhibit A, B, and C. Democrats should lean into that. And Sarah, like, stop relying on the courts to solve our problems. Like those two messages, like great politicians are coming through loud and clear. So thank you both. I love it. And now the question is, will they come up in a conversation about Graham Plattner? Maybe. Because that's where I want to go next.
1: Don't sue to stop Graham Plattner from being a senator from Maine. How about that?
0: Oh, there you go. There you go. And Graham Plattner, the Senate candidate in Maine, should probably take your messaging, Mo.
2: Not to get ahead of ourselves here, as much as he's not my cup of tea, he's one of the candidates who is hitting that message. And it's one of the reasons why I think he has managed to weather the storm amongst Maine Democrats, right? He is out there talking about how Donald Trump is not making your life easier, and he's doing it in a very effective way, to the point where a lot of Democrats in Maine are more than willing to overlook his many, many, many flaws, because that's the message that's resonant with them right now.
0: Yeah. Just to catch everyone up, Graham Plattner is now, it's official. He won his primary, which was not unexpected. This was one of four primaries to happen over the past week. He has so far overcome a bunch of damaging personal revelations about his past. But here's what he had to say after officially becoming the nominee.
3: Redemption is not just some simple or easy destination. It's a journey. I've made mistakes in my life, mistakes that I regret, that I live with, and that I continue to learn from. And I'm still far from perfect. But every day I wake up and I try to be a little bit better and a little bit kinder than I was the day before. And if you give me the chance, I will be a senator for the people who cannot afford to buy a senator.
0: All right, so Plattner, you know, he's talking about redemption there. He has spent a good bit of time explaining a lot of things. He had a tattoo that resembled a Nazi symbol. It's now covered up. He has said a lot of offensive things online. We now know that he was sexting other women early in his marriage, and a woman he once dated said that he physically intimidated her. Despite all of that being out there, he won pretty easily. Probably helps that his only real challenger, Governor Janet Mills, dropped out of the race 2 months ago. But now he's facing an almost three-decade incumbent Republican senator, Susan Collins. Looks like it's a tight race. The outcome could help determine which party controls the Senate. And I wonder, like, this drip of damaging information about Plattner, will it change how voters feel about him? I want to listen to the voice of one of our listeners.
4: This is Tony, a retired psychiatrist from Portland, Maine. I support Graham Plattner because his policy prescriptions are good for the state. I find his recovery from war-related PTSD both personally and professionally inspiring. To make no distinction between my support for Plattner to a Texan who opts to support an unrepentant near felon in Paxson feels insulting to me. Are you saying that the only defensible act a Mainer who values morality can take in November is to reelect Collins even though she doesn't work to stop Trump's cruel agenda? Please explain.
0: Sarah, I saw you were kind of reacting to what Tony was saying, making this comparison between Paxton and Graham Plattner. What's on your mind?
1: So this idea that Ken Paxton is unrepentant, but Graham Plattner is laughable to me, because Graham Plattner is continuing to, at this point, I think we can say pretty obviously, lie about at least one big thing, which is whether he knew that his tattoo was a Nazi symbol. We now have a written text message from the ex-girlfriend to her friends when he announces for Senate in August of 2025, where she says he literally has a Nazi tattoo. He calls it my Totenkopf. He says he didn't know that it was a Nazi tattoo till October. How would she know that it's a Nazi tattoo, but not him? And his response to that when he was asked by Chris Hayes was, well, she didn't tell me. What? Look, I totally understand people in Texas and Maine saying, I think these people are morally compromised, but nevertheless, I'm going to vote for them because, you know, it's an existential threat to my way of life. I mean, I reject all of that, but like, fair enough. That is an intellectually consistent position. What is not intellectually consistent, in my view, and what I think is happening for a lot of people, is that they explain why they're enthusiastically supporting their candidate. They're not begrudgingly supporting it. They're not disappointedly supporting this person because they don't have another choice. No, no. People are enthusiastic. And in some ways, I think Paxton's flaws, Plattner's flaws, are a feature, not a bug, for a lot of voters. And the fact that one, you know, a person voting for Plattner doesn't see the similarities, and in fact, quite the opposite, thinks that anyone voting for Ken Paxton is morally different than anyone voting for Graham Plattner, I think is the problem, I'm sorry to say.
0: What is the problem? Like, what is the problem you feel like you're identifying in our politics?
1: That when I do it, I am morally good. When they do it, they are not just incorrect. They are morally compromised and evil and of a different type of person than I am. They are not human in a lot of ways.
0: Just a lack of self-awareness and a lack of, like, coming to terms with what you're doing and what you're deciding.
1: Right. He didn't say, you know, my hands are tied. I have no choice but to vote for Graham Plattner over Susan Collins. What he said was he finds Graham Plattner inspiring, despite, you know, David, you said early on in his marriage, you mean last year, right? This was in 2024. So a year before he announced for the Senate was when he was sexting other women. He covered up his Nazi tattoo 6 months ago, 9 months ago now. This is not someone who has recovered 10 years ago and we're dredging this stuff up. This is in the last several months that we're talking about. I'm sorry, that's not a recovery. That's not rehabilitation when you've already announced for Senate. One other thing. I just want to be very clear that we're mostly talking about Graham Plattner in this conversation, but the obvious comparison to Ken Paxton, everything about Ken Paxton is the worst. So I don't want to sound like I am harping on Plattner's faults, but not even mentioning Paxton's. I can provide you the full laundry list in great detail because this is my home state and I have followed those scandals very closely.
0: Mo, I mean, you were talking about some of the positives of Plattner and kind of his messaging being, you know, aside from some of these, you know, very personal things that Sarah's talking about, that his messaging has in some ways been what you're hoping to hear from a lot of Democrats.
2: Yeah, look, I think Sarah and I have both actually been fairly consistent in voicing our concerns, to put it lightly, with both Paxton and Plattner. But I think what this shows is that, yes, Graham Plattner is very effectively articulating the message I would love to hear more Democrats deliver. And what I think the state of our politics is showing right now, whether it's Paxton in Texas or Plattner in Maine, is that it is that negative energy that is driving most voters, at least at this point in the election cycle. People aren't voting for, right? They are voting against. Hmm. This listener notwithstanding, you know, what you see more and more coming out of Maine are a bunch of people who are begrudgingly, as Sarah put it, begrudgingly voting for Plattner. I don't like him. Some of the things he has said and done make me uncomfortable, but we cannot send Susan Collins back to the Senate. And if he's what we got, he's what we got. Ken Paxton's campaign isn't even trying to portray himself in a positive light. Everything that they are doing ever since he secured the nomination is to show just how unpalatable James Tallarico would be to the people of Texas, right? This is where we're at right now. Now, I do think it is important to note that Plattner and Paxton, I don't think are reflective of the entire candidate pool across the country in 2026, right? They are both getting outsized attention because I do think they are so outside of the norm.
0: And they're in states and races that could decide the future of Congress.
2: That's right. But one thing that's becoming increasingly clear is that Democrats have been saying from the beginning, the road to the majority runs through Maine. You have to win Maine. And that's why we're willing to overlook. Even national Democrats who had expressed concern with Plattner before are now coming to his defense. I'm not sure this is necessarily true. When you look at the Senate map and you look at the polling that's coming out of a number of other states, But there is a road to the majority without necessarily winning Maine. As someone who has concerns about Plattner, that gives me a little bit of comfort, is that, you know, if enough voters in Maine stay home because they find him and whatever new allegations may come out to be unpalatable, that we might still be able to win without winning Maine. But that's it right now. People are so concerned with giving the other side power that they're willing to overlook flawed candidates on their own side.
0: All right, you're listening to Left, Right, and Center from KCRW. We're talking about the Senate race in Maine. Susan Collins, Republican, longtime incumbent, against Graham Plattner, Democrat, with a lot of concerns about his personal life. Sarah, I want to turn to Susan Collins a little bit, speaking of like whether candidates should continue investing in this sort of negative, this is why you shouldn't vote for the other person, and the question of maybe more positive campaigning. Like I think about the war in Iran. I mean, hostilities and strikes between these two countries have ramped up really quickly because this is drawn out. We've seen Congress start to shift. More and more Republicans have broken from the president by trying to vote to rein in his war powers. Susan Collins, she's been in office for like 30 years. She's never been afraid to defy Trump, even though in the view of Democrats, she has sided with him too much. She was the first Republican to cross the aisle and vote for that war powers resolution. Like how should she be framing herself right now? Like to these critical kind of moderate voters in Maine who might actually decide this? Should she just trash Plattner as much as she can? Or is there kind of a case to make in terms of who she is as a Republican, a moderate Republican, during the second Trump presidency?
1: It will do her no good to focus on Plattner because that's already happened, right? There's no one in Maine who's not pretty aware of Plattner's flaws. The one thing I guess I do want to disagree with Mo about is it's a little bit weird to say that you're, you know, hand-wringing over Plattner. Oh, you know, he's not perfect, but, you know, I got to support him anyway because the Senate, when the primary hadn't happened, you weren't stuck with him. That's why I say that his flaws appear to be a feature, not a bug, for a lot of people. Same with Ken Paxton in Texas, by the way. And so for Susan Collins, I would basically let the Plattner circus run itself, let that candidate spend all of his time, you know, talking about how he's redeemed himself in the last 6 months or something. And you know, every day is better than the last. For Susan Collins, if we were dealing with sort of a, this is an unfair way to put it, but when I say rational voter, I sort of mean the political science terminology of rational voter. Rational voters would argue that Susan Collins' seniority is far more helpful for Maine. And it is really rich to hear both parties complain that no one from the other party will work with them. No one from the other party will hold their own party's presidents accountable and then run the people out of office who ever do so. Joe Manchin, Susan Collins, all of the Republicans who voted to impeach Donald Trump in the House. If you remember, of course, Chuck Schumer actually spent a great deal of money in Republican primaries to defeat those Republicans. And then they go on TV and are like, no Republicans will co-sign my bill. Yes, it's because anytime that either group breaks from their party, the other party exploits the weakness through redistricting, through funding a primary opponent who is more extreme. And so members of Congress from both parties have gotten more and more extreme over the last 25 years. But in our tribalist age, right, you have to get rid of Susan Collins because she has an R next to her name. And in our current age, you can't possibly vote for Tallarico because yada, yada, yada, he has a D next to his name.
2: I agree with everything you just said. But here's, I think, why we're in this case. Because for bipartisanship to work, the parties tend to find the least common denominator to agree on. You don't see very often big, bold, sweeping changes passing with major bipartisan measures. It's sort of the incremental stuff. But I think for a lot of voters, that incrementalism isn't enough. Right? They do want big, bold, sweeping change, whether it's on the left or whether it's on the right. And the fact that they don't get it as their problems in their everyday lives get worse, I think they've given up on this notion that if both parties come together, we can solve something. They've seen, you and I have railed against the inability of the parties to come together on immigration, right? On a whole host of issues.
1: I mean, maybe the best example of what you're talking about, Mo, is that Obamacare passes. Healthcare costs have not gone down.
2: Yeah.
1: And the explanation that we hear is that Obamacare was too incremental. It wasn't big and bold enough. Instead of saying like, oh, you know what? That was a one-party legislative proposal, and it probably would have been better if both parties had had to work through this together. Now, I get it why that didn't happen, but Obamacare is this great example of the phenomenon you're talking about, where when incrementalism doesn't work, the answer isn't, oh, that's because we didn't negotiate, we didn't hear the other side. Instead, it's we need fewer people in our tent, more extreme versions, more echo chamber, then we'll do bigger things, and you know, dot, dot, dot, we solve the problem.
0: All right, we're going to take a quick break and pick up this conversation afterwards. I'll be back with Mo Lathy and Sarah Isger in a moment with more Left, Right, and Center.
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0: All right, back again with Left, Right, and Center. I'm David Green with Sarah Isger on the right, Moa Lathy on the left. We were talking a moment ago about the tribal nature of our politics today. Sarah, you were talking about that the parties seem to be in this mode of incrementalism is bad, compromise is bad. Like, let's continue finding more extremes so we can do the bigger things that we all want in our echo chamber. And Mo, I'm really curious how that reflects like on this Maine Senate race and what our voter, our listener from Maine, Tony, asked. He's from Portland, and I'm still struck by him saying, are you saying the only defensible act of a Mainer who values morality can take in November is to reelect Susan Collins? And I don't think anyone is saying that. Like, a voter like Tony can decide, like, what am I willing to accept when it comes to moral questions about a candidate? But I think what we're all reminding voters like Tony is, you know, Susan Collins does represent a type of lawmaker who is going to be more open to incrementalism and compromise. And it's like part of the question that voters need to be asking themselves today is, what kind of Congress do you want? What kind of politics do we want? And that has to be something that you weigh as well.
1: Yeah. And I think what I'm saying is that increasingly over the past decade, maybe two, voters have been saying, I actually don't want the incremental Congress. I actually don't want the bipartisanship, even though we say we do. What we really want is someone who is going to push back on the bad guys, however they define the bad guys, someone who's going to push back on the bad guys and do the big thing, because the little things have not made my life easier, right? And that's what I think they look at Graham Plattner and they're willing to say it. I also think it's really interesting and important to note that the whole question of morality has shifted. What is it that we care about and do we consider to be moral and immoral in politics? And I'll tell you what it's not anymore. It isn't infidelity. It isn't sexting. Donald Trump won the presidency twice. He was on the national ballot three times, each time getting more votes than he did the previous time. He didn't become more moral as time went on. People know all of his flaws, and yet more of them voted for him each time than in the previous election. Where the shift in morality is taking place is, I think more people, sounds like more Maine Democrats, think that the morality question is not Graham Plattner's personal life, the things that would have tanked a candidate 20, 30 years ago. It is the morality question is, who are you fighting for? It is the corruption message that he's leaning into. And so they're willing to overlook the personal foibles, just as a lot of evangelicals were willing to overlook Donald Trump's personal life and oftentimes said the same thing about redemption that Tony mm-hmm. said, right?
2: Mm-hmm.
1: They were willing to overlook that and accept that because they saw him fighting a different moral fight.
2: Exactly.
1: Completely disagree with that. But I think that's where voters are today.
2: One more point in favor of incrementalism, by the way, that I think Mo will wildly agree with. Donald Trump has been running a presidency promising during the election and then fulfilling that once in office that he would not be an incremental president, that his base will get everything that they want. And he had both houses of Congress controlled by his party. He has run the government through executive order, not even bothering to go to Congress for most of the big things that he promised his base. How's inflation doing, guys? Like, as in, when one party gets everything that they want and runs the government, it actually hasn't worked out very well. Joe Biden tried the same thing. It didn't work out. It turns out that we actually are better as a country, smarter as a country, and more able to solve our problems when everyone is in the room together and we have to hash this stuff out. That's why Congress exists. That's why we have created it the way that we have. But so, Mo, it's funny that everyone wants to reject incrementalism when what we've been doing for the last 10 years has been a rejection of incrementalism and it hasn't worked.
1: I'm actually on your side when it comes to this question and incrementalism. And that's why, you know, a lot of the base doesn't like me, right? Because I'm one of those establishment people who prefers an incremental solution that might move the needle a little bit. But the thing we have to, and people like us have to acknowledge, is that while that may be how we get some things done, it hasn't been enough to satisfy voters who feel like their lives just keep getting harder and harder and harder, and that incrementalism is not going to fix it. We have to acknowledge that and figure out a way to talk to those people and actually make them feel that their lives are can get better. And we have failed. The establishment class has failed on that front.
0: Well, I think this is kind of the last topic I wanted to cover with you both today. And I think it feeds into a lot of what you're saying, this assumption and playing into the notion that the other side is evil and doing horrible things. I mean, that's what we hear about in our conversations about elections and the whole process of voting in our country. I'm thinking about here in Los Angeles, it took 6 days after polls closed for votes to be counted in the mayor's race to be called. We talked about on the show that it looked like Republican Spencer Pratt was going to be going against Mayor Karen Bass in the runoff this year. That's not the case. Incumbent Democrat Karen Bass is actually going to be going against fellow Democrat Nithya Raman in a runoff, even though the Republican Spencer Pratt had been in second place for days. He was edged out after all the votes were counted. Republicans like Vice President J.D. Vance, he told Fox News that there's something very fishy that kept coming in waves with all of these mail-in ballots being tough for Republicans. Here's the vice president.
3: The way that they're coming in just so happens to work out such that the Republican is getting kicked out of the final two. So it's a Democrat versus Democrat runoff. That seems pretty shady to me.
0: But we should say over half of Americans vote early or by mail. And we have a pretty pivotal election coming up just months away. I guess, Mo, like, is there a way to make sure that these results are respected so people like J.D. Vance can't go out there saying things are shady?
1: Well, first, let me just say, this is not a new process in California. This is exactly how California counted votes in 2024 and in 2022.
0: It's slow. I mean, this is what I'm saying. They could do better probably.
1: You know what happened in those years? Some Republicans won congressional seats. I did not hear J.D. Vance say anything or Speaker Johnson say anything about how invalid the count was when they won. They are speaking up now because their candidates lost.
0: Sure.
1: Now, putting that aside, California could count faster. I think it should, so that it just takes this off the table. The president's entire political success has been by taking on a rigged system. So forgive me if I don't believe that fixing the California vote count so that it happens faster, he'll suddenly change his tune. He'll find something else to call rigged, as he has in other states. Having said that, we are in an era of where there's a serious attention deficit by most voters. They want what they want, when they want it. And that includes finding out who won an election, even though I think California has very defensible reasons for being slow to count. It does give people who want to be skeptical of the system a reason to shout. It does give them an opportunity to further undermine it. So let's fix it. Let's find a different way to do it. But we should be clear, slow does not mean fraudulent.
0: Slow can actually mean less fraudulent, right? I mean, a slow process, they're checking signatures and making sure that every vote is legitimate. I mean, that's the odd irony here.
1: You're not seeing evidence of any sort of widespread fraud coming out of the California vote. The fact that there are soldiers serving overseas in hostile areas who can still cast their ballot and know that it will be counted is a good thing. But we're living in an era where it allows the president to use this as a hammer to hit the system.
0: Well, Sarah, I guess the fundamental question, how can we stop conspiracy theories from spreading that undermine confidence in our elections? Is it a matter of saying of combating that kind of messaging directly, or are there things that you think can be done in the process of our voting that might make people more confident? Mo is saying Trump's going to send a message that there's fraud no matter how long.
1: I mean, he called the election he won in 2016 fraudulent, and he won that one, right? He's always going to find a reason no matter what.
2: Yeah, but the difference is this gives him a lot of stuff to point to that is a problem. You go to the 2005 Carter-Baker Commission, right? This is after the 2000
1: president. You love you some Carter-Baker.
0: Love me some Carter-Baker Commission.
2: Marvin Gaye playing in the background as I talk about it.
0: Oh, my God. This fans of this show, let's get Carter-Baker t-shirts for left, right, and center and spread them around.
2: Well, as y'all know.
0: Yes, remind us what it is for people who haven't been following closely.
2: Jimmy Carter and James Baker formed a bipartisan commission after the 2000 election to talk about how we could improve both election accessibility and security. And they came up with 80 plus ways to make our elections both more accessible and more secure. We have done none of them because instead both parties decided to weaponize these issues against the other party. But California is a pretty bad offender on things that the Carter-Baker Commission pointed out were really bad for both of these, actually. Number one, accepting ballots 7 days after an election is not normal, actually. That is on the outlier of accepting ballots. If you simply say that a ballot must arrive on election day, then voters send their ballots in earlier. There's not something obviously more moral about accepting ballots 1 day later, 3 days later, 20 days later. Like, no. Set that ballots have to be received by election day so that the election is consummated on election day and we can count all the ballots immediately. That's number one. Number two, ballot harvesting is a huge problem that the Carter-Baker Commission talked about. This is the ability of voters to have strangers often help them fill out their ballots and take their ballots in to a voting location. This is ripe for abuse and fraud and all sorts of other things. And in the North Carolina race from 2018, where someone was actually arrested, it was for ballot harvesting. This person went to their opponent campaign's, you know, strong neighborhood, harvested, we think, about 1,100 ballots, and then threw them all in the trash. The idea of going to a nursing home and helping people fill out their ballots when they can't really read what you're, you know, who you're actually marking the ballot for and you're taking advantage of people. Ballot harvesting is bad. And I think at this point, the majority of states do ban it, but California does not. So get ballots on the day of the election. Again, this actually doesn't disadvantage anyone. It just moves the date by which people know that they have to have mailed their ballot in by. And two, don't allow strangers to help people fill out their ballots and then take their ballots from them. That's a terrible idea. Fix those two things. And I think you starve Donald Trump of a lot of the oxygen that, while I agree with Mo, he will say the election's stolen anytime he loses, or even if he wins, that he didn't win by enough. But when he has these things to point to, it is going to allow people's imaginations to run wild. Because again, as we've seen, people actually do use ballot harvesting, for example, for fraudulent purposes.
0: All right. Well, Mo and I yielded our time to Sarah to finish us off with Carter-Baker. We are such nerds, and I love it.
1: It's always worth hearing Sarah talk about
0: Carter-Baker. Tony from Maine, we heard your voice a little while ago. Thank you for sending in a question. We would love if all of you would send in questions. You can record a voice memo, maybe 30 seconds or so. Tony did a great job. Send it to us at lrc@kcrw.org. That's lrc@kcrw.org. We're going to move to our left, right, and center rants and raves. Mo, you told me you had a basketball one. I have a basketball one. So let's start with Sarah, and then you and I can get on the basketball court.
2: Fine. I will rave about the NBA Finals, which, in fairness,
0: I'm going to
2: do it because of you two. I'm going to rave about the NBA Finals because I used to really care about it when it was like the Steve Nash era. In fact, I had all this like Phoenix Suns stuff.
0: Nice.
2: But now I really enjoy the NBA Finals because my husband can watch that and I can, do furniture porn, house porn, like any of the sort of pornography that women go in for these days. My son wants bunk beds. You have no idea the number of bunk beds that are out there. And I can just go through each one like the Carter-Baker Commission. And so thank you, NBA Finals, for giving me that freedom from my spouse.
0: That is, furniture porn is something I'm not going to forget. That is
1: just the way you said it sounded. I heard a comma after furniture because there was a long pause. So it took me a second to realize you were talking about furniture porn and not furniture,
0: and
1: porn.
2: Yeah. The Oxford comma.
0: Yeah, as it were. Yeah. Okay, Mo. Basketball?
1: I am a big fan of the NBA Finals, and I actually have been watching them with my wife this year, who got really into it. And you cannot overlook the game on Wednesday night, in which the Knicks pulled off the biggest comeback in Finals history. A lot of people watched it on TV. The Garden was packed and full of energy and exciting. But you know who was not in the Garden? Average Knicks fans. Why? The cheapest seat at the Garden this series, the nosebleeds, went for $4,000 for nosebleed seats. Courtside ran $43,000. One ticket sold for $65,000. You know who could afford that?
0: Timothy Chalamet.
1: Watch every broadcast.
0: Taylor Swift.
1: You see Timothy Chalamet, Ben Stiller, Taylor Swift, Larry David, because they're the only ones who can afford these seats. My daughter went to bed before the end of the game. When I told her about it the next morning, she pulled up social media to watch that exciting final play.
0: Yeah.
1: She had to scroll through 20 clips of celebrities' reactions before she got to the actual basket.
0: Exactly.
1: So show me the fans. And show me fans who can actually get into the game, not the famous faces who are the only ones who can afford it.
0: Thank you. Thank you, Mo. Thank you. I hate the Knicks. It's because I'm a 76ers fan, but I hate them for everything you just described.

0: than woo-woo stuff. Vibes. It's vibes. It's vibes. And I think when he's at the game, like, things don't go well for the Knicks. It's a superstition now, and I would love him to go to every game because I would love nothing more than the Knicks to lose the last three games of this series and go down to Wemby and lose the NBA Finals. And now every friend of mine who loves the Knicks is going to hate me. And we're going to stop there.
1: I am still upset as a diehard Georgetown Hoyas fan about when then President Obama and Vice President Biden came to a Georgetown game, because it disrupted the game. It disrupted the traffic patterns. It disrupts the vendors in the surrounding area. So I want my presidents to stay away no matter who's playing, no matter who the president is.
0: That is the most left, right, and center beautiful take I've ever heard. That is perfection. And a perfect way to end. Thank you both. Want to say thank you to the team putting this show together each week. Left, Right, and Center is produced by Leo Duran. Our executive producer is Arnie Seipel. The show is recorded and mixed by Nick Lamponi. Todd M. Simon composed our theme music. 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I'm David Green. 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

0: end, we realize that he could be killed, the leader of this army could be killed, but its model continues. Around the world, oligarchs are turning to mercenary armies, and you know, it's a scourge that needs to be stopped.
1: And we will continue to cover it. Rick Rowley, Academy Award nominated, 4-time Emmy-winning director of the new film Hell's Army, having its North American premiere at DC Docs in Washington, D.C. Then coming here to Sheffield Live. Yes, we've been broadcasting from the studios of Sheffield Live and Sheffield Community Television Radio. Special thanks to Steve Buckley and Sangeeta Vasudev and to Jeff Williams and Abigail Turner. I'm here at Sheffield Live for the release of DC Docs, for the release of Steal a Story, Please, and on to Belfast. I'm Amy Goodman. 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
12: 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Coming up on As It Happens.
11: Game on. A Bosnian-Canadian soccer fan tells us about the nail-biter of a match between both of her teams in the first FIFA World Cup men's game ever played on Canadian soil.
12: Game over. A Ukrainian grandmaster reacts to the Russian Chess Federation's suspension from the world-governing chess organization after a long fight on behalf of his fellow players living inside occupied parts of the country.
11: Those stories and more coming up for you on the Friday edition of As It Happens.

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1: 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Gunashchish. Hau'a. Toixit nusum. Salamat. Thank you.
2: For an American, opening a retirement account in Malta could mean tax avoidance or possibly tax evasion.
3: The public might look at this and say there's something really shady and creepy about this. 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
5: I'm Windsor Johnston with these headlines. Scaffolding and white tarps now cover part of the Kennedy Center amid an ongoing legal battle to remove President Trump's name from the building. The developments follow a series of legal setbacks for the administration, including its latest failed attempt to keep the signage in place. The Prime Minister of Pakistan says the United States and Iran have moved a step closer to a peace deal. Iran's foreign minister says negotiators are still working through details, including terms related to the country's nuclear program. The U.S. men's national team opened its World Cup campaign with a 4-1 win over Paraguay last night. The U.S. will go against Australia next week. I'm Windsor Johnston, NPR News in Washington.

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5: I'm Louise Schiavone with these headlines. The U.S. military says it shot down several drones as they were heading toward the Strait of Hormuz. This as both the U.S. and Iran say they are seeing progress in signing a preliminary peace deal. In Washington, D.C., scaffolding and white tarps now cover part of the Kennedy Center's facade amid the legal battle over the removal of President Trump's name from the building. This follows a series of setbacks for the administration, including its latest failed attempt to keep the signage in place. For the first time in over 50 years, the New York Knicks are on the verge of an NBA title as they face the San Antonio Spurs in Texas. I'm Louise Schiavone, NPR News, Washington.

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5: I'm Louise Schiavone with these headlines. A senior administration official is telling reporters that an agreement to end the war with Iran could be finalized in the coming days. If approved, it would reopen the Strait of Hormuz and end Iran's nuclear program. The Washington National Opera is charging the Kennedy Center has wrongfully withheld $17 million in donations. The opera and the Performing Arts Center ended their long-term affiliation earlier this year. Anthropic says it has taken its latest AI models, known as Fable 5 and Mythos 5, offline to comply with a directive from the Trump administration to prevent their use by foreign nationals. I'm Louise Schiavone, NPR News, Washington.

0: This is Weekend Edition from NPR News. Scott Simon returns next week. I'm Alyssa Nadworny.
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1: Hi, this is Cheryl Snyder. As we close out our budget year at the end of the month, I want to take a moment to say thank you. The loss of federal funding nearly a year ago hit KTOO hard, but then you showed up. The advocacy, the increased financial support, and even the kind notes of encouragement have kept us whole this year while we work towards building a new sustainable future. We're not out of the woods yet, but because of you, we have a lot to look forward to.
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4: I'm Louise Schiavone with these headlines. President Trump's name was removed from the front of the Kennedy Center today, according to a notice of compliance filed by the administration. The removal comes after federal courts denied last-minute attempts to halt a deadline for the name to come down. A senior administration official is telling reporters an agreement to end the war with Iran could be finalized in the coming days. A federal judge is refusing to block plans for a UFC event on the White House lawn tomorrow. The lawsuit was filed by the nonprofit Public Integrity Project. White House attorneys argue the fight would be no different from other public events. I'm Louise Schiavone, NPR News, Washington.

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1: Hi, this is Alex Solomon, KTOO's climate and environment reporter. I'm moderating a panel discussion and audience Q&A about Juno's glacial outburst flood at Thunder Mountain Middle School on June 30th at 6 p.m., and I'd love to see you there. 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
5: I'm Louise Schiavone with these headlines. President Trump's name was removed from the Kennedy Center this morning, a court filing says, ahead of the noon deadline. The Kennedy Center was forced to strip Trump's name from the building under court order. The U.S. military says it shot down several drones as they were heading toward the Strait of Hormuz. The latest military action comes as both the U.S. and Iran say they are seeing progress in signing a preliminary peace deal. For the first time in over 50 years, the New York Knicks are on the verge of an NBA title as they face the San Antonio Spurs in Texas. I'm Louise Schiavone, NPR News, Washington.

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1: Last call!
0: It's a familiar refrain in Boston bars before 2 a.m., after which Massachusetts prohibits the sale of alcohol. But now the state is one of several to loosen alcohol restrictions during the World Cup. Boston's one of the tournament's host cities. But this licensing move is raising public safety concerns. Joining us to discuss it is Corrine Reynolds. She's the director of nightlife economy for the city of Boston. Thanks for being here.
2: Thank you for having me.
0: Okay, so first up, how will the extended last call actually work in the city?
2: What's important for people to understand that this isn't a blanket flip of a switch. The state enables, but does not require, bars and restaurants with liquor licenses to extend service by 1 hour, running from June 8th through July 31st. Establishments still have to go through their local licensing board to participate. Alongside that, we're also authorizing designated social districts, which are basically outdoor public spaces where open containers are permitted within a set boundary. We actually piloted a version of this on a street that we call Temple Place in our downtown area. And the response from both businesses and residents was they really encouraged it and enjoyed it. And there was economic impact there.
0: I'm sure that you are aware that there are some public safety concerns. Soccer fans, for example, can sometimes get a bit rowdy. Others are concerned about more drunk driving. I mean, what's your response to all that?
2: Whenever we expand hours, you have to be honest about what it means for public safety, what it means for our late night workforce, or for our neighbors that are living near our entertainment district. Mm-hmm. And so what we've done is we've gathered each licensee by neighborhood. We've had public safety conversations with them. We've provided drink covers to prevent drink tampering. We've created partnerships with our EMTs to provide CPR training. So we're really being thoughtful about how we do nightlife here in Boston, not just for the summer, but in perpetuity.
0: Some would say that Boston's nightlife scene isn't as fun as it could be. I mean, that's in large part because alcohol restrictions in the state are notoriously strict, especially compared with neighboring states. I mean, for example, happy hours are illegal. Are these changes that you're doing for the World Cup, are they something that you'll be pushing for permanently?
2: Well, Massachusetts has had a complicated relationship when it comes to alcohol policy. I'll start there. The Commonwealth was one of the earliest places in the country to adapt temperance laws in the 19th century. But even after the repeal of prohibition, Massachusetts just retained some of the most cautious alcohol policies. It's a highly regulated system. And Mothers Against Drunk Driving 40 years ago got rid of the happy hour that you mentioned. But what I want to acknowledge is there's technology that has advanced since then. Our laws do not reflect the advancement of technology. And so I do see a path in the future for us to be more innovative. That, amongst other things, I think is what we will have to get gains on before we see more permanent change in this work.
0: That's Corrine Reynolds, the director of nightlife economy for the city of Boston. Cheers.
2: Cheers.

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1: CECON, in coordination with the Alaska Department of Transportation and Public Facilities, began construction on the Juneau Glacier Highway Chip Seal Project on April 27, 2026, to continue through August 30, 2026. This project will design and construct a chip seal overlay on Glacier Highway between Auk Lake and the AMHS Ferry Terminal in Auk Bay. This project includes sub-base and pavement repair, chip seal, seal coating, guardrail replacement, and road painting activities. Pavement repair work has been completed. The next phase of the project includes chip seal operations to begin as soon as weather allows. Traffic control will include a speed limit reduction to 35 miles per hour and closure of vehicular access at Spalding Meadows Trailhead. 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
2: I'm Louise Schiavone with these headlines. A senior administration official is telling reporters that an agreement to end the war with Iran could be finalized in the coming days. If approved, it would reopen the Strait of Hormuz and end Iran's nuclear program. The Washington National Opera is charging that the Kennedy Center has wrongfully withheld $17 million in donations. The opera and the Performing Arts Center ended their long-term affiliation earlier this year. Anthropic says it has taken its latest AI models, known as Fable 5 and Mythos 5, offline to comply with the directive from the Trump administration to prevent their use by foreign nationals. I'm Louise Schiavone, NPR News, Washington.

0: This is Weekend Edition from NPR News. Scott Simon returns next week. I'm Alyssa Nadworny.
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0: This episode was reported by Sindhu Nyanasambandan and Jay Menard and produced by Sindhu Nyanasambandan with help from Pat Walters. It was edited by Alex Neeson and Pat Walters and fact-checked by Diane A. Kelly. Special thanks to Kim Naderfane-Petersa, Nathan Pierboom, Joe Eidman, Sam Kozlov, Rachel Gross, and Alex Io.
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0: In 1930, an ocean liner called the Conte Verde set sail from Genoa. The final destination, Montevideo, Uruguay. Three soccer teams are aboard the ship, one from Romania, another from Belgium, and the third from France, along with some referees. For nearly 2 weeks, they journey across the sea, in close quarters, everyone sort of sizing each other up. Because when they make landfall in Uruguay, they'll be competing against each other in the first ever World Cup.
1: The French start training really early in the morning so they don't disturb the other passengers. So running around the deck, running up and down stairs, doing sort of pull-ups on pipes. And then the Romanians see them doing this, they think, oh, hang on, maybe we should be doing some of that as well.
0: But they also have a lot of free time. And sometimes they just hang out.
1: They have dance contests.
2: It was like a holiday camp. We were young men having fun.
0: And there's one man on the ship, watching it all with deep satisfaction.
3: This very dapper man with silver hair, very careful moustache.
0: He's not a player, not a ref. He's the guy who came up with this whole idea for a World Cup. And in his suitcase is a statue 30 centimeters high, weighing 4 kilograms. The new World Cup trophy. His name, Jules Rimet. And for him, there's a lot more than just soccer riding on this inaugural tournament.
3: The main thing is peace. We need peace. Soccer can bring peace.
0: He had big dreams for the World Cup, believing it could bring together countries from around the world, people who might otherwise have nothing in common, at least for a little while. Nearly 100 years after that ship set sail to Uruguay, here we are getting ready for the 23rd World Cup. The U.S., Mexico, and Canada are hosting. And I'm just a bridge away from New Jersey, where some of those games, including the final, will be held. Very exciting. But I'll be honest, I'm also just thinking about the logistics of it all. Will I still be able to make it out to Jersey every week to see my mom? How's the traffic going to be? Will there be crazy fans everywhere? I also thought about getting tickets to a game, but the prices are wild. We're talking as high as $45,000. So yeah, not in the budget. The International Federation of Association Football, aka FIFA, the organization that founded and oversees the World Cup, has projected a record-breaking $13 billion in revenue for the four-year cycle leading up to this summer's tournament.
4: The United States military continues to carry out large-scale combat operations in Iran.
0: And on top of this being a super expensive World Cup, it's also happening while one of the host countries is waging a war against one country and is openly hostile to others.
5: President Trump's immigration policies, including travel bans, have created concerns.
6: The issue is that 4 countries in those lists are expected to play in the FIFA World Cup and play matches here in the U.S.

0: Episode of Throughline from NPR, we'll trace how an idea imagined in a war bunker to promote global peace quickly became a tool for something much darker and eventually grew into a multi-billion dollar spectacle that millions of us are gearing up to watch, complete with catchy music from some of the world's biggest stars. Jules Rimet never really liked playing soccer as a kid growing up in Paris in the 1870s. It was an English invention, slowly catching on in France. And he preferred to kick around ideas from the books he read.
1: He's a clever boy. They're not rich, and he grows up in this kind of working class, lower middle class neighborhood.
0: This is Simon Cooper. He's a columnist at the Financial Times and author of several books about soccer.
2: He trains as a lawyer. So he's obviously ambitious, he's obviously bright.
0: And this is Jonathan Wilson. He's a columnist at The Guardian and author of The Power and the Glory, A New History of the World Cup. So Rimet wasn't a star athlete, didn't have a strong love of the game itself, but he did have an interest in the sports clubs popular at the time, the community aspect of sports, which he saw as being aligned with his religious background.
2: So Gilles Rimet is a devout Catholic.
0: Pretty much everyone in France back then was Catholic. But Rimet really took its teachings to heart.
2: He's very taken by Pope Leo XIII.
0: Pope Leo XIII was known as the Pope of the Worker. And he wrote an influential text called
2: De Rerum Novarum, which looks at the plight of the working classes.
0: It lays out that working people deserve the right to form unions and demand fair wages and safe workplaces in the face of rapid industrialization. Pope Leo also recommended a series of ideas for making working people's lives better.
2: And the section of that which enraptures Rimet is the one about sport and how physical activity can help elevate people. And so Rimet is so taken by this.
0: He sees sports and the growing popularity of soccer as a tool that could uplift the poor and working class, help give them a sense of dignity, camaraderie, and maybe most importantly, morality. After watching players compete on a field and then have a drink with their opponents after, he thought, if only the world worked like that.
1: So he helps found this club, Red Star,
2: which still exists today. And he sets it up to be classless, to try and have no class divisions. Once you're inside the club, you don't talk about politics. Everybody's treated the same. He tries to use it as an educational tool, so he hands out poetry to the members. And they play football together. So this is him using football in the way, you know, the Pope has indirectly instructed him to do so. And he has this very idealistic vision of football as something that can help bring people together, that can encourage fraternity among nations.
0: And he's adamant that these players get paid.
1: You can't ask poor people to play without pay. And so he separates himself from the amateurism around the Olympics.
0: Quick aside here about amateur versus professional soccer. In the 1900 Paris Olympics, soccer was played for the first time. And it's kind of like the World Cup in terms of nations facing each other. Except in the Olympics, all the players had to be amateurs. In other words, they couldn't get paid for playing soccer.
2: He thinks the Olympics is for people who've already got money, and that's not what he's about in any way.
0: So while the French soccer team still participates in the Olympic Games, Rimet continues to push for professional soccer in France. Meanwhile, in Paris, an association of seven European countries form FIFA. And Rimet sets his sights on rising to the top of it, a goal that seems within his reach. The future looks bright. Until 1914.
1: The big kind of breaking point in his life is World War I.
0: When World War I breaks out, Rimet is forced to leave his wife and three kids.
1: He goes to the front immediately, August 1914. He's at the front for 4 years.
0: 4 years of bullets whizzing by his head.
1: You know, he's in this machine gun nest, besieged by Germans.
0: The sound of bombs going off in the dead of night.
1: He's in the worst of the fighting.
0: The stench of gangrene, wet clothes, fallen friends.
1: It's a miracle.

0: survives.
1: And this whole time, sitting in the trenches,
0: he's writing letters home about soccer administration, helping create the new French soccer.
1: Maybe it was an escape, maybe a coping mechanism. Or maybe he was just that obsessed with the idea of a World Cup.
0: And he comes out from war like many ex-soldiers, thinking we need peace, and we especially need peace between France and Germany.
1: Peace might have seemed impossible on the battlefield, but if they could achieve peace on the soccer field, maybe it would be a test run for something more lasting.
0: And so he becomes president of FIFA very soon after the war. He's president of FIFA from 1921 to 1954. And he picks up the dream that FIFA had from its very beginning when it was founded in 1904, which is we're going to have a World Cup. We're going to have a world championship where professionals can play.
1: But first, they had to figure out the logistics. Like, where was this tournament going to take place, and how were they going to pay for it?
0: They need a country to finance it, because FIFA has no money. And what money FIFA has, they lose in the great crash of 1929, because their treasurer, this Dutchman, is a stockbroker, and he's put all the money in the stock market. So they're bankrupted in 1929. They need a country that's willing to host the World Cup and pay for the whole thing.
1: Their options were limited, because keep in mind, they were thinking of it as a World Cup, but really,
0: Africa and Asia are mostly colonies, and in the minds of the white men who run FIFA, these white Europeans, colonies have no place in a World Cup. Black and brown people are not thought of as possible participants in a World Cup.
1: Ultimately, they decided on Uruguay.
2: So they are the best team in the world, and there's a sense, well, we should reward them for that. But also, their government was prepared to fund it, and they were prepared to subsidize travel for teams to go to Uruguay.
0: We'll put them up in style in Uruguay.
1: Of course, the first World Cup was a small affair compared to what it's become today. In 1930, only 13 teams, which included the U.S., participated. And of that number,
2: there's only four European countries make the journey.
1: Compared to today's sleek national jerseys and tight game schedule,
0: it's enormous chaos.
1: There were game day debates of what ball would be used.
0: Uruguay is still building stadiums at night after the World Cup has kicked off.
1: And there was no strict uniformity to the team's kits. Players wore different colored shirts, and one player even played in a colorful beret. But overall,
0: it's considered a success. People like it.
1: And Jules Rimet was loving every minute of it. In his diaries, he writes,
3: all of them recognized a link, a reciprocal symbol of affinity, football. And right away, the ice was broken. Considering the speed with which friendly relationships were formed between these people, who'd never laid eyes upon each other before, you might think that they were members of a big household, scattered around the world and happy to find each other again at a family reunion.
1: So Rimet had a pretty rosy outlook on this first World Cup. But at the end of the day, it was still a competition. There were winners and losers, not just between teams, but between countries. And that competition was fueled by national pride. Nowhere was that tension more present than in the 1930 World Cup final between the host country, Uruguay, and their longtime rival, Argentina.
2: They're rivals outside of football as well. I mean, all kinds of reasons. They're next door to each other. They're both great exporters of meat. Yeah. There's obvious reasons why neighbouring countries will be rivals, but this manifests particularly in football.
1: Argentina was still pretty sore about having lost the Olympic gold in soccer to Uruguay in the 1920 Olympics. How did their smaller neighbours keep besting them? And Uruguay was tired of Argentina thinking of them as less than. All of that was playing out on the field.
2: It's taken incredibly seriously in Uruguay and Argentina.
1: In July 1930, the two teams took the field. In some video footage of the game, you can see the stadium is teeming with fans, mostly men, cheering.
0: There's huge crowds.
1: Argentina leads the game 2-1 at halftime. They've got the momentum. But Uruguay is not ready to admit defeat. In the second half, Uruguay scores three more goals. The fourth and final goal
2: is scored by a forward called Hector Castro, and he only had one arm. He'd lost the lower part of his right arm in a buzzsaw accident in his early teens.
1: The crowd explodes. Uruguay has beat Argentina 4-2 in the first ever World Cup. Fans quickly start to take the field.
0: There's a pitch invasion. And so there's massive chaos, and the Uruguayan players are actually running around the field waving a cup. But it's not the World Cup. It's a cup that they'd won in some previous tournament, maybe the Olympics, maybe something else. They already have a cup.
1: Already have a cup? Jules Rimet is like, wait a second.
0: He's standing there with the World Cup. He's had a special trophy made in Paris, this very beautiful cup with Nike, the Greek goddess of victory, with outstretched wings. And he goes onto the field, and there's fans everywhere cheering and celebrating. And he pushes his way to the Uruguayan Football Federation president. And Rimet just kind of shoves the cup into his hands. So that is the presentation of the cup for the first World Cup.
1: Not exactly the pomp and circumstance you might expect, but that's how it went. And while the end wasn't this huge ceremonial presentation, Jules Rimet was still happy with the final.
3: Perhaps the Uruguayans attach an exaggerated significance to their triumph, yet they shout their joy with such infectious conviction that, in this moment, it seems almost to be shared by the entire mass of spectators.
1: According to Rimet, the victory was one celebrated by all, a testament to the great good of soccer and the World Cup. The reality was a little more complicated.
2: The sort of riots in Buenos Aires and Uruguayan targets are attacked.
1: Argentinian protesters throw rocks at Uruguay's embassy.
2: The Argentinian papers are full of these anti-Uruguayan diatribes. Argentina breaks off diplomatic relations. So there is, real consequences.
1: And still, Rimet continues to believe in the power of soccer and the World Cup to unite instead of divide. He sees the final through a very different lens.
3: After all, this inaugural World Cup stands as a triumph for the South American community, given that two of its teams, having both reached the very summit of the competition, have shared the honor of contesting the final.
1: For him, the World Cup is a success, and others agree.
0: On the whole, people think, yeah, it's worth doing again.
1: And so, 4 years later, in 1934, the World Cup was held again, this time in Benito Mussolini's fascist Italy. That's coming up. You're listening to Throughline from NPR.
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1: 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And if you're open to us giving you a call back, leave your number too. We might feature your idea in an upcoming episode. And thanks. 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Today on the show, the story of the World Cup and what happened when a tournament imagined to promote peace landed in a country primed for war. On May 27, 1934, the Second World Cup began in Italy. All 16 of the teams played in an 8-game simultaneous kickoff in cities across the peninsula in an automatic knockout competition. The host nation, Italy, squares off against the United States in Rome. Thousands of fans watched from the stands, erupting in cheers. Among them, Benito Mussolini, also known as Il Duce, the leader. He'd been the dictator of Italy for nearly a decade by this point. Italy defeated the U.S. 7-1. Mussolini's plan to bring the World Cup to fascist Italy had worked. Standing next to him, World Cup founder Jules Rimet is less than excited.
2: There's some photographs of him, and the body language is fascinating.
1: This is writer Jonathan Wilson. He wrote The Power and the Glory, A New History of the World Cup.
2: You can almost see him sort of cringing away from Mussolini.
1: Rimet had never expected what this second World Cup would become, a giant advertisement for fascism.
2: Mussolini essentially invents sports marketing.
1: Or what today we might call sports washing, leveraging sports to reshape public perception of your country, especially when human rights abuses are involved. So that meant distracting with glitzy charm.
2: The tickets are printed on very high quality card so that people keep them as souvenirs.
1: And commemorative trinkets.
2: Tea trays, models, things like that, branded with the logo of the World Cup and the logo of the Fascist Party.
1: The World Cup stadiums are all placed in cities that boast fascist architecture. And Mussolini makes sure everyone who wants to get to the games can.
3: Italy wants to show itself to the world as a welcoming, successful, modern, organized nation.
1: This is Simon Cooper. He's the author of several books about soccer.
3: So fans from the Netherlands and France and Czechoslovakia are given cheap train travel.
1: And once in Italy,
2: he subsidized travel between host cities.
1: And if they couldn't make it, no problem.
2: He arranged live radio broadcasts of every game.
3: It's the kind of first World Cup as a mass media event.
1: I don't know how Rimet would feel about me saying this, but he and Mussolini had something in common. They both saw soccer as more than a game, as a tool to unite people. But for Mussolini, that unity was a vehicle to sell the world on a new ideology that he had pretty much invented. Fascism. That word is thrown around a lot these days. What it meant in practice was extreme nationalism, a stifling of dissent and democracy, and a belief in social hierarchy. It's often associated with Hitler, but it started with Mussolini.
3: He's very keen on the World Cup because it's a moment where Italy can win, so it shows the virility and strength and glory of the nation. He's going to be there, he's going to claim credit. So at all the games that Italy play, Mussolini is kind of there watching the field obsessively.
1: Rimet wrote that he often had, quote, the impression during the World Cup that the real president of the International Football Federation was Mussolini. So let's backtrack here a little to make sense of how the World Cup came to be held in Italy in 1934. In large part, it's because the growing fascist movement saw what Il Duce saw, that soccer had the power to unite and build a nation. Italy wasn't a unified country until 1861, so the idea of a national Italian identity was relatively new, and the new soccer league would represent that.
2: So if you can say, well, there's this national Italian league, and you can involve people from all over the country, from the south, from the north, from both coasts, then you are helping create this idea of a nation.
1: In some ways, this isn't so different from Rimet's vision. Soccer united people. In the case of Italy, though, the goal was to unite Italians and only Italians.
2: So there's two other things come out of that conference in 1926. So one is that foreign players are banned from 27-8 season onwards. Foreign managers are still allowed, so you can still have the educator, but the people being educated are going to be Italian.
1: Okay, so only Italian men can play on the teams, no foreigners. Put that detail in your back pocket.
2: And then the second thing is this sort of ideal that every city should have one club.
3: So Italians from all these different cities and even countries are being turned into one country by football. That's what Mussolini is trying to do.
1: They start building stadiums, and when the World Cup rolls around, they're ready to host. Salve o popolo d'eroi, salve o patria immortale. Everyone knew Mussolini was a dictator, including Jules Rimet. Historians tend to explain Rimet's choice to go ahead with the World Cup in Italy as apolitical. We all know, though, being apolitical can itself be a political statement. And a lot of countries still participated in the World Cup. And a lot of people from around the world came to watch it. Early on in the World Cup, people started noticing something about the Italian team.
2: The football, I think, is Italy have a very physical side.
1: In other words, they were willing to play dirty. The Italian team, already one of the favorites to win, since Uruguay, England, and Scotland do not attend, has a win-at-any-cost mentality. And as the tournament goes on, more and more games turn violent. Other countries start complaining about the refs, speculating about whether they're rigging games for Italy. And really, for Mussolini.
2: And I think there was a perception, certainly from Spain, who they beat in the quarterfinal, and from Austria, that referees are indulging them, that referees could be stricter.
1: Many felt that Mussolini pressured referees to favor Italy and in some way hand them a win, a controversy that continues to surround the 1934 World Cup.
2: Is that sour grapes? Is it true? It's really difficult to tell. I think the most neutral view we have on it is the Belgian referee from 1930, Jean Langenu. And he certainly thinks that referees allow themselves to be intimidated by quite hostile home crowds.
1: It's hard to know now exactly what happened. But we do know the atmosphere at Italian games could be intimidating because Mussolini's project to unite Italy was working.
3: At games, you know, the population is encouraged into a frenzy. People chant Mussolini's name. And the radio commentary is extremely nationalistic and patriotic. It's all about these 11 players incarnate the greatness and the glory of Italy, and they are playing for the leader. So, very fascist atmosphere.
1: And it was working on the pitch, too. Italy beat out all its competitors to make it to the final against Czechoslovakia. Mussolini and Rimet are there for the final match. It's hot, and Italy is not doing well. Czechoslovakia is up 1-0. And then, in the 82nd minute of game time,
2: Raimondo Orsi, who's the outside left, who scores the equaliser.
1: Raimondo Orsi keeps Italy's championship dreams alive. The funny thing is, Orsi was born in Argentina. He's
2: an oriundo, a returner.
1: Meaning that Italy has gone back on who they consider Italian, after some prodding from coaches that allowing foreign-born players of Italian origin will make the team better, the fascist hierarchy relents.
2: Italy have decided that foreign players are banned unless you're from South America of Italian descent.
1: And Orsi's last-minute goal ends up being pivotal. The game goes into extra time, and Italy scores the final winning goal in the 95th minute, beating Czechoslovakia 2-1.
2: Yeah, I mean, Rime is appalled by it. He really hates the fact that Mussolini has done what he's done.
1: Turning the World Cup into blatant fascist propaganda, essentially rebranding it as Il Duce's Cup, and winning no less, putting Italy and fascism on top. Jules Rime congratulates them with the World Cup trophy from 1930, a small gold trophy depicting the goddess Nike. But Mussolini had come prepared with his own, much bigger trophy called La Coppa del Duce, which is awarded to the victorious Italian team. It's more than six times the size of Rime's trophy. Message delivered. In the years after the World Cup, fascism continued to take hold all over Europe. Civil war breaks out in Spain, and in 1936, taking a page out of Mussolini's playbook, Hitler's Nazi Germany hosted the Olympics and flexed his power. Not content with just that, Hitler also has his sights set on hosting the 1938 World Cup. Mussolini had set the precedent that FIFA was willing to embrace brutal regimes.
2: It comes down to a straight fight between Nazi Germany or France. And that decision is taken at the FIFA Congress in Berlin in the week before the Olympics in Berlin start.
1: It was 1936, so 2 years before the third World Cup was set to take place.
2: So Rime would have been very aware, walking around Berlin, of what Hitler would have done to the World Cup, because he was seeing what he was doing to the Olympics.
1: A photograph shows Rime walking with the FIFA delegation through the swastika-bedecked streets of Hitler's capital. His French Federation had opposed a press campaign to boycott the Nazi games. But Jonathan Wilson says Rime himself was wary of letting Hitler do what Mussolini had done, wage a huge PR campaign.
2: So once he knows what an authoritarian far-right leader can do, he takes steps to stop it.
1: But according to Simon Cooper, that isn't entirely true. Nazi Germany hosting wasn't off the table, even though by this point, Hitler was already violating treaties, remilitarizing, and ramping up the persecution of Jewish people. And the decision may have been equally shaped by Rime's longtime dream for France to host the World Cup. In the end, France did win the bid for 1938. Rime and FIFA hoped that the World Cup would focus less on politics and more on the love of the game. But the politics of the time still bubbled up.
2: In France in 38, you have anti-fascist protests.
1: And when the victorious Italian team plays against France in the quarterfinals, the Italian team responds with their own statement.
2: Italy's normal change kit would be white, but on this occasion they wear black.
1: They play the fascist anthem and proudly jut their arms out in a Roman salute.
2: And that clearly is making a fascist point.
1: Italy beats France and is once again crowned the world champions. The 1938 World Cup would be the last one for a while. When World War II erupted the following year, violence engulfed most of Europe, and the tournament was suspended. As a result, Italy remained the de facto champion for 12 more years. During this time, legend has it that the president of the Italian Football Federation hid the Jules Rime trophy in his room, afraid it would be otherwise stolen. After the war, the world was radically changed. A United Nations was formed with the goal of maintaining international peace, the same dream Rime had all those years ago. And in 1950, Rime helped revive the World Cup. He never gave up on the idea that soccer could unite people, even though it also ran the risk of not only being shaped by politics, but shaping politics too. And today, we're still grappling with what that means.
2: Yeah, I mean, I think you look at this World Cup coming up. And your natural instinct, the natural instinct is to say, this is the most politicized World Cup there's ever been. And I think that's only partially true. I think the World Cup has always been politicized. I think it's useful to be reminded that this is nothing new.
1: Coming up, a conversation about where this year's World Cup fits into the tournament's 100-year history. 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
1: You're listening to Throughline from NPR. I'm Rund Abdelfattah. Today on the show, the past, present, and future of the World Cup. In 1950, with so many countries still reeling from the devastating impacts of World War II, Jules Rimet, then president of FIFA and the founder of the World Cup, revived the tournament. It had been dormant for 12 years by that point. Brazil hosted. Fans were excited to cheer for their teams. The atmosphere was electric. And there was a lot of political drama surrounding it. Germany was barred from participating.
2: It's a punishment for war. And so the German players very unfairly were seen as more than just soccer players. They were seen as representatives of this German might.
1: This is Simon Cooper. He's the author of several books about football, a.k.a. soccer.
2: And often in football, you're not just playing against a team. You're playing against something much bigger than that. You feel you're playing against the enemy tribe, the enemy country, in an enmity or a rivalry that transcends soccer.
3: It's almost like recreating war or battle on the pitch.
2: But in a much safer, more pleasant way.
1: Most of the countries behind the Iron Curtain, like the Soviet Union, opted not to take part. Uruguay, the first country to ever host the World Cup, wins it all. And the trophy was officially renamed the Jules Rimet Trophy. And as the world turned more towards ideals of diplomacy and decolonization, the nationalism that had taken on a dark tone in those early World Cups was rebranded.
2: Europe in particular, after World War II, we found ways to be nationalistic, to cheer for our country, to beat other countries that don't involve bloodshed. And so channeling those feelings into soccer was a brilliant solution.
1: Even West Germany found a way to express national pride.
2: In 1954, West Germany has been readmitted after being in disgrace after the war. And in 1954, in its very first post-war World Cup in Switzerland, it wins. This pariah nation wins the final in the mud of Bern against the Great Hungarians. And the West German team goes back to Germany by train, and at every station they're greeted by cheering huge crowds. Much of the nation has listened to the game on radio, watched in the very few television sets that existed in West Germany then, and even in communist East Germany, lots of people were listening on the radio and supporting the German team. And this is the moment when the Germans, for the first time since World War II, they're allowed to express nationalism, a love of country. They're allowed to, for the first time, kind of sing the anthem, which is problematic because some of them sing the old wrong anthem with the forbidden words, Deutschland, Deutschland, über alles. And to cheer for their country, to feel proud of feeling German for the first time since World War II. And this is a very kind of important and difficult moment. And the phrase that Germans use about that World Cup 1954 is, we are someone again. Wir sind wieder wer.
3: I guess that makes me wonder what you see as the sort of function of nationalism. Is part of, you know, the representation and in the modern era of having nations from all around the world, is that part of the point? Even if they're never going to win the World Cup, is there something about just being able to express nationalism in this sort of safe or defanged space important?
2: Well, I'd say two things. One is, for most countries, winning the World Cup just isn't an issue. There's only about five or six countries that even really dream of winning the World Cup. So at this World Cup, for a country like Jordan or Uzbekistan or Canada, you're not there to win. You're there to have a great time, to have a Cinderella experience, maybe to beat a big team. to create a moment that has people talking, to have your whole nation at work, at school, at the bus stop, on social media, obsessing about it all together, to unite a nation in a way that nowadays we're all on our own devices watching our own continent. World Cup, everyone's watching the same thing. Yeah. So that's part of what a World Cup's about. Winning is, it's only relevant to a very few teams. And the other thing is that, yes, it's about nationalism in celebrating your nation, hoping your nation wins. But I know this sounds romantic, but actually it's also an international festival where we all appreciate great football. And if a Cameroonian or a Brazilian does something amazing, the whole world will be talking about it. Mm. People actually really want to meet people from other countries and, you know, dance on the streets together and drink in bars together and swap scarves and shirts. So it's really also a very kind of cosmopolitan festival. You celebrate your own nation, but you also celebrate the kind of the globe, everyone being there. It wouldn't be the same World Cup if Cameroon and Japan and South Africa and, you know, Brazil weren't there. That's all part of it. You want them there.
3: Yeah.
2: And so, and also almost everyone understands the thing about soccer is it doesn't really matter.
3: There's something very beautiful about what you're describing, but I have to stop for a second and confront the reality of where it feels like we are right now, because that all feels extremely optimistic. And I think the feeling around the World Cup this year is confusing, I think, for a lot of people. You have the US, Canada, and Mexico co-hosting the World Cup. There have been tensions between those countries. And on top of that, there's so much going on politically. War is being fought and waged by the US, one of the hosts. If the World Cup is this space in theory of bringing people together and kind of a United Nations, what does this year's tournament reveal? What does it represent?
2: It's almost always true that in a World Cup, you have the ugliness of what's happening off the field, politics, repression, the potential of ICE raiding, for example, Mexican Americans watching a game together in Mexican shirts.
3: Yeah.
2: Of World Cup visitors being denied visas or being locked up, of these outrageous prices which have never been charged at a World Cup before, which are making this a World Cup only for rich people. So all that ugliness is there, and we journalists are writing about it, and we should, and that's part of the story. Mm. And then when the World Cup kicks off, you get the beauty. You get the beauty on the field, these amazing moments. So World Cups are this ugliness and the beauty at the same time.
1: In his own life, the World Cup has encompassed so many feelings. Simon has actually attended the last 9 World Cups. That's 36 years worth.
2: I caught the bug when I was 8 years old in 1978, watching on TV. Everyone remembers their first World Cup. And I was living in the Netherlands. I'm a Holland fan. I'm not Dutch, but I grew up there. That's my soccer. In 1978, the Netherlands reached the World Cup final. Took Argentina, the host, to extra time. So for an 8-year-old, this is something you don't quickly forget. And I think looking back, I realized then that soccer is much more than a game because it can mobilize a whole country. It's something where in a country like the Netherlands or England, really the whole country is emotionally involved and it ties people together like nothing else. And so it becomes this force for nationalism. It becomes a force for thinking about what kind of country are we? What is our team? What is our country? Who do we hate? Who is the enemy? Who is the rival? And so since then, I think I've been thinking about soccer as more than soccer. I mean, I love the game, but it's much more than just a game.
1: It always has been, right? Leaders have used it as an opportunity to rebrand, to sportswash for a century now. So I asked Simon, what makes this World Cup the same or different in his mind?
2: One of the oddities of Trump is that he's not really sports washing, because sports washing is what Russia, Qatar, the Argentinian generals in 1978 did, where you present yourself as nicer and cuddlier and your nation is friendlier and welcoming, that more welcoming than it really is.
3: Mm.
2: Russia in 2018, for the first time pretty much in modern history, let people with World Cup tickets in without a visa. It was the easiest time in history to travel around Russia.
3: Oh, fascinating.
2: In Mussolini's Italy, they gave special discount rates to World Cup visitors. So you had a great experience, you travel around cheap. Now, Trump is not sports washing in that he's not pretending to be nicer and kinder than he really is. He's overtly brutal and unfriendly to the world. He's not pretending anything different. So although what's happening in the US on many levels is outrageous, you know, that wars they're fighting, the use of ICE internally, they're not sports washing in that they're not trying to hide it. In fact, Trump is, it seems to me, very proud of these things that he's doing. And the US is not trying to say, oh, we're a country that wants lots of visitors, will make it easy for you to get visas, will make it cheap for you to travel around.
3: That's a really interesting point. And actually, related to that, you mentioned ICE. Immigration is obviously one of the key issues in the US right now, but really around the world. And there's this kind of contradiction, right, between the policies of many countries to try and keep immigrants from coming in right now. And when it comes to soccer, football, you have so many national teams that are shaped and reflective of their immigrant communities. You have France, England, the US, right? So many of them depend on immigrants. What does it mean then to cheer for immigrants on the field who make up your team at the World Cup? But then how do you square that with this increased nationalism, the increased anti-immigrant sentiment worldwide?
2: I mean, it's very double-edged for a lot of people. And so some are not happy that their team is full of people of immigrant origin. I live in France. France is a brilliant team. They've reached four of the last seven finals of World Cups. They've won two World Cups since 98. Brilliant side, very largely black and brown players from the suburbs of the big cities, like Kylian Mbappe, the captain, whose father was an immigrant from Cameroon, whose mother is of Algerian origin, born in France. And a lot of French people say, I don't like it that our team has so many non-white players. And the biggest party in France, quite likely to win the presidential elections next year, is the far-right anti-immigrant Rassemblement National, which has been very critical often of the black players in the team. So when you see on TV those 11 young men in their plastic shirts, often of different colors, representing your nation, at that moment, they're kind of the nation made flesh. It's a very tangible symbol of who are we? What is the US or France or Argentina or Jordan? And you say, that's what we are. It can be a way to debate what your country is, what your country should be. So with it, there's all sorts of debates that a team can provoke.
3: And this is the double-edged sword of nationalism, right? I mean, it can both be a unifying force for a country, and it can also be weaponized, right?
2: Yeah.
3: These symbols, like the flag, all of these things, they become very loaded.
2: Yeah, and it becomes a minefield.
3: You know, given all of this, is there anything that might surprise you in this World Cup?
2: Soccer is a place that gets used by dictators, it gets used by dissidents, it gets used for peace, it gets used for internationalism, and it gets used to excite people into nationalism. It's all those things. And soccer is eminently political in all these ways, and people who say soccer has nothing to do with politics haven't been paying attention. I think that this World Cup will be a World Cup of protests, will be Americans against Americans in the sense that all the host cities in the United States are Democratic voting, like almost all cities in the US are. And Donald Trump is very unpopular. And I suspect that there'll be a lot of anti-Trump singing, chanting, people wearing T-shirts. So I think the World Cup will be a very contested space, much more at this World Cup than in any recent World Cups, of anti-Trump America kind of making its voice heard, partly just because of which places this World Cup is taking place in the US. But I think people will be surprised by the joy. Because once the soccer starts, it becomes joyous. When the World Cup kicks off, you get the beauty. You get the beauty on the field, these amazing moments, these heartbreaking last-minute goals, some soccer player you've never heard of going through six men and scoring, and this stuff that you remember forever that we all saw when we were 8 years old. That doesn't eliminate the bad stuff, and we should be talking and writing about the bad stuff, but remember the joy too.
1: That's it for this week's show. I'm Rund Abdelfattah. Throughline was created by me and Ramtin Arablouei. This episode was produced by me and
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1: Thank you to Michael Lopatron, Johannes Dergi, Cheyenne Butler, Yolanda Sangweni, and Tommy Evans. Fact-checking for this episode was done by Kevin Vogel. This episode was mixed by Robert Rodriguez. Music for this episode was composed by Ramtin and his band, Drop Electric. And finally, if you have an idea or like some...
13: I'm Shankar Vedantam, and from NPR, this is Hidden Brain. 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
14: Not a lot of people know that this is happening.
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13: You're not the same person with your friends as you are with your coworkers or your kids. So, who are you really?
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0: Live from NPR News in Washington, I'm Janine Herbst. President Trump says the peace deal between the U.S. and Iran will be signed tomorrow, though nothing's finalized yet. NPR's Deepa Shivaram reports it comes after a week of reignited tensions in the region, though both sides have wanted to see an end to the conflict that the U.S. and Israel started.
21: Trump posted on social media saying the deal is scheduled to be signed tomorrow. Pakistan, which has been facilitating the deal, also indicated an imminent agreement that would be signed virtually. But details are still not yet clear on what the agreement will contain. Trump says immediately after signing the deal, the Strait of Hormuz would be, quote, open to all, and that the agreement will ensure Iran has no nuclear weapon. Trump is also scheduled to meet with allies in the region, including Qatar and Egypt, while at the G7 summit in the coming days. Deepa Shivaram, NPR News.
0: A federal judge has ordered the Trump administration to restore signs at national parks that it had previously removed or revised, saying changing public displays to fit a preferred political narrative violates congressional mandates. NPR's Chloe Veltman reports.
22: Judge Angel Kelly's Friday ruling orders the administration to restore a slavery exhibit at Independence Park in Philadelphia and signage acknowledging climate change at Fort Sumter in South Carolina, among other public displays. In March, President Trump ordered the removal or changing of materials that may inappropriately disparage Americans or cast the U.S. in a negative light. The ruling accuses the administration of censorship and blocks further changes or removals and gives the government 21 days to fully restore all altered or removed content. The ruling is a result of a lawsuit by the National Parks Conservation Association and others accusing the Trump administration of, quote, mounting a sustained campaign to erase history and undermine science. Neither the Department of the Interior nor the Parks Service responded to NPR's request for comment. Chloe Veltman, NPR News.
0: In Eastern Democratic Republic of Congo, teams of volunteers are going door to door to raise awareness about Ebola. But despite efforts to contain the virus, it continues to spread. Emmett Livingstone reports.
23: In Bunia, in Ituri province, the epicenter of the Ebola outbreak, people no longer greet each other with a handshake. Teams of volunteers have been going door to door to raise awareness about the disease. City residents consistently tell the volunteers that they don't have the money to buy disinfectant, and they implore the government for help. Official figures say that 139 people have died from Ebola, but the actual number is probably far higher. On Friday afternoon, a man riding on the back of a motorbike taxi in Bunia vomited blood and then died on the street. His driver fled the scene. Although his death hasn't yet been confirmed as due to Ebola, stories of similar incidents have become common, and there's a feeling that people are increasingly wary. For NPR News, I'm Emmett Livingstone in Bunia.
4: You're listening to NPR News in Washington. The Kennedy Center says President Trump's name has been removed from the facade of the building. This after federal judges denied late-stage appeals. The removal, which was done behind a tarp, took place early this morning. Crowds had gathered, chanting, "Take it down." Trump took over the memorial to the late President John F. Kennedy in February amid his wider effort to put his stamp on Washington, D.C. Heat can be dangerous for pregnant women. A new study looks at how certain proteins inside a pregnant body responds to heat and how that can affect both the mother and the fetus. NPR's Alejandra Burunda has more.
5: One way bodies deal with heat stress is to ramp up the production of molecules called heat shock proteins.
6: Fundamentally, their job is to protect the cell.
5: That's Carrie Breton. She's an environmental epidemiologist at Washington University in St. Louis. She says that's extra important during pregnancy when feeling too much heat can affect both mother and fetus. The new study in environmental science and technology shows that heat exposure ramped up the amount of protective heat shock proteins in most pregnant women's blood. But some women who developed lots of the proteins ended up having their babies early. It's a hint about why some pregnant people might be more sensitive to heat than others. Alejandra Burunda, NPR News.
4: World Cup soccer games are underway in North America. Tonight, Scotland's men's team is playing for the first time in nearly 30 years. They will play a game against Haiti. I'm Janine Herbst, and you're listening to NPR News from Washington.
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11: From NPR, this is Hidden Brain. I'm Shankar Vedantam. In the enchanted world of Harry Potter, the young wizard discovers a mysterious artifact known as the Mirror of Erised. Carved into its frame is a cryptic inscription. The words make no sense. You have to read them backward to reveal the mirror's true purpose. I show not your face, but your heart's desire. When young Harry looks in the mirror, he sees himself ensconced in the loving embrace of a family he never knew. When his friend Ron gazes into the glass, he sees himself finally stepping out of the shadows and outshining others. The vision presented by the Mirror of Erised is alluring, but treacherous. Albus Dumbledore, the wise headmaster of Harry's school, warns that men have wasted away in front of it, even gone mad. The danger lies in the lure of a single perfect image, a vision of the self so captivating that viewers lose themselves in it. Many of us spend decades searching for a mirror of Erised. We ask ourselves, who am I really? What do I really want? These questions are the prelude to the thing we really desire. Once I know who I am, once I know what I want, surely I will then know what will make me happy. This week on Hidden Brain, why the search for self-knowledge can feel like a mirage, and how to build ourselves a more accurate mirror. From our first days in school, we are taught that the goal of education is to know the world. We go about mastering the laws of physics, the turning points of revolutions, the syntax of foreign languages. But we're also told there is a deeper requirement for a well-lived life, to know thyself. Acquiring self-knowledge is supremely important, but also very difficult. There's no textbook that's been written about you. At the University of Chicago, Eric Oliver has long pondered what it would mean to have such a textbook. Eric Oliver, welcome to Hidden Brain.
1: It is great to be here. Thank you so much for having me on.
11: Eric, I want to talk about your own journey of self-exploration. When you were in high school, a teacher whom you admired introduced you to the famous admonition by Socrates to know thyself. How did this advice land with you and your classmates?
1: It landed really well. I was having a very bumpy adolescence, as most adolescents experience, and really just unsure of who I was or where I was going. And I had this wonderful teacher, Mrs. Malone. And one day she wrote, "Know thyself," on the blackboard. And she said, distilled in these two words was the collective wisdom of the ancient Greeks, you know, those marbleized founders of democracy and poetry. And she said, if we wanted to heed their wisdom, we would need to know the self. And she was such a great teacher, and I took her words to heart. And I thought, yes, this is something I really want to do. So I spent the next three decades of my life trying various ways to get a handle on what's behind this lived experience that I'm going through. And in college, I started reading deeply into psychology and philosophy. After college, I moved to Northern California, and I started doing yoga and practicing meditation. I experimented with everything from psychedelics to, you know, hiking naked in the wilderness to backpacking through Asia. I tried to seek out gurus and priests and Turkish rug sellers who often have a surprising amount of knowledge about spiritual matters. I was basically trying to do everything to click every box on the spiritual seeker's bucket list. And it was a very enthusiastic and a very sincere desire to get at what was behind this experience of being.
11: I understand that at one point you felt that finding the right person to love would be a way of discovering who you really were.
1: Well, I think this was a big part.

0: is if I was going to have a successful relationship, I actually needed to figure myself out first, because in a lot of ways, I was my own worst obstacle for getting the love I so desperately wanted.
1: I understand that in some of these relationships, you actually felt like there were parts of you that were at odds with other parts of you as you pursued these relationships.
0: Well, yes, there was that part of me that was longing for connection and attachment and love and that feeling of just, you know, great effervescence. And yet oftentimes, as soon as I started getting close to someone and their full humanity started getting revealed to me, I would freak out and I would find other parts of me pulling back in fear and finding myself being avoidant and saying, oh, this is a real human being who I'm in relationship with. This isn't the magic elixir and something must be wrong, because surely, you know, it wouldn't be bumpy if it was right.
1: I understand it wasn't just in your love life that you felt like you got in your own way. You were an ambitious and driven young person, but when you achieved what you thought yourself wanted, a prestigious job as a university professor, it turned out to not be what it was cracked up to be.
0: Yeah, I struggled through grad school like all graduate students. You know, there was a lot of work, a very long time for a very uncertain outcome. And I got my first job at Princeton, and that shocked me as much as all those people around me, I think. And I get to Princeton and I'm like, this is, as far as an academic goes, this is as good as it gets. And I get there and it's this wonderful university and I have these amazing students. And I get there and my life kind of falls apart. A long-term relationship I had been in ended very abruptly. I suddenly found myself really depressed, living, you know, alone in central New Jersey. I barely knew anyone. And all of this pain that had come from kind of the earlier stages of my life really welled up in me. And I could barely function in front of my classes. I wasn't eating. I wasn't sleeping. And I have to say that was probably for me one of the kind of low points of my life. And there was this irony of like, oh my God, I got everything that I worked for and life feels kind of terrible.
1: I understand that it got bad enough that you briefly considered taking a rather drastic step. Tell me what happened in that moment, Eric.
0: Well, I was standing on the sidewalk of a very, very busy street in New Jersey, and I'm standing there right on the curb, and I was just carrying around so much pain. And it occurred to me that, oh, all this pain would go away if I just stepped in front of the speeding truck that was coming towards me. And then that impulse, I've never had an impulse like that before, scared the daylights out of me. Because A, it was this kind of very strong self-destructive impulse. And B, you know, getting run over by a garbage truck in central New Jersey seemed a truly humiliating way to go. So it was at that moment that I said, okay, I need to fix things. And that's really when I started pursuing therapy in great detail.
1: I'm wondering, as you went through these decades trying to find yourself and finding yourself coming up short, what did you tell yourself? Did you just say, I'm looking in the wrong place, or I haven't looked hard enough?
0: Well, I think in my 20s, like a lot of people, I was chasing this gold star illusion. I thought, well, whatever dissatisfaction I'm having now, you know, if I could just get that next gold star. So if I could just finish my PhD, if I could just get that great job, if I could just, you know, buy the perfect house, all of these things that we think are so important, then all of these problems and, you know, discontentment that I'm feeling will somehow or another just solve themselves and go away. And what I was finding was just the opposite. The more I was going further down the path of this gold star trajectory, the worse I seemed to be doing.
1: Eric spent years trying to find himself in order to understand how to become happy and fulfilled. Eventually, he came to realize that the search was misguided. When we come back, the surprising reason Eric couldn't find the self he was looking for. You're listening to Hidden Brain. I'm Shankar Vedantam. This is NPR.

0: Talk a moment about this idea that even as we are going about our lives, trying to shape our lives and doing things consciously, we're often influenced by a host of things that lie outside of our conscious awareness. I mean, in some ways, this is at the heart of everything that we have done at Hidden Brain these last many years, which is this idea that there are biases inside us that are operating outside of our awareness.
1: Yes, psychologists have a really eloquent way of describing this, and they call this System One and System Two thinking. So, System One thinking is our fast, intuitive, reflexive types of thinking. It's the kind of information processing that our brains do without really thinking at all. It's much more reflexive and habitual. It's, how I know just to walk to work without even thinking about where I'm going, for example. And that typically orients us through a lot of the day, and we're not even aware of it. It's just kind of on autopilot. What we're typically aware of is what psychologists call system two thinking. And this is when we encounter something that requires a decision, where we encounter some anomalous information or something that's in conflict. So, for example, when I'm trying to resist ice cream, but I find myself walking to the bodega and that conflict going on, that's my system two thinking in full flower there. And when we think of this concept, for example, of free will, what it really is system two thinking.
0: Eric, you're a political scientist, and I understand that you've seen evidence in your own field that we have different political selves inside of us. Talk about this idea for a minute.
1: What we can see and a lot of our politics is an intuitive kind of politics where people say, "Oh, just don't trust my thinking. I just go with my gut." Well, the problem is think about what our gut tells us. And I try to get at the sense of how much people rely on their intuitions with a series of survey questions. For example, I would ask somebody, "Would you rather stab a photograph of your family 5 times with a sharp knife, or stick your hand in a bowl of cockroaches?" And you would think, "Oh, well," the rational brain would be like, "Why would I want to stick my hand in a bowl of cockroaches?" But about 50% of people say, "No, I'd rather do that than stab a photograph of my family with a knife," even though that's just a symbolic cost. But because it resonates so much with their intuitions, it seems real to them. And I think that's what a lot of our politics today are we have various kinds of political messages out there that really bypass or circumvent our rational minds and really trigger our intuitions to get us to think about things in ways that are oftentimes very contrary to the rationalistic demands of living in a democracy.
0: So when you think about recent events in politics, I mean, I think many people will say, well, I am thinking about them rationally. I am thinking about them deliberately. It's just the other side that's not being rational and deliberate. How would you respond to that, Eric?
1: Well, I pride myself, I'm a university professor, so I pride myself on being a very rationalistic person. But even still, I will see some injustice online, and immediately get enraged. And rather than seeing the complexity of the circumstances, I will immediately say, "Those people are bad. Those are the ones who should be targeted. That's my first, those people are evil. They're horrible. How could they be doing that?" And that's that intuitive sense, like wanting to scapegoat somebody, wanting to come to a very quick and easy conclusion. And a lot of this goes back to what our animal brains are trying to do. Remember, our animal brains are prediction machines. They're taking in lots and lots of information from the world, and they're trying to map reality and make predictions about what they think is going to happen next. And our animal brains love certainty, because certainty is how we can make quick and efficient decisions and predictions. So rather than coexist with the anxiety of uncertainty, we will immediately glom on to a scapegoat or some quick or easy explanation for something, oftentimes at the expense of the more complicated reality underneath it.
0: Another reason we are divided against ourselves is that we adopt different personas depending on the setting and the people we are with. This notion of a psychological persona was first introduced by Carl Jung. What did he mean by this term, Eric?
1: So I was talking earlier about the egoistic self. It's the part of our psychology that is trying to make its way and help us make our way through our social worlds. And here's the funny thing about the egoistic self. It doesn't lend itself to science that well, scientific inquiry that well. We don't know where in the brain the ego really resides. We don't know about its all its constituent parts. And funnily enough, the way we know about this egoistic self is through our stories. So if you think about, like, when you go to therapy, for example, what do? You tell your therapist your stories, the stories of your day, the stories of your life, and you interpret those stories. And that's how you begin to dissect and understand this egoistic self. Well, then the big question is, okay, we have these stories. How should we interpret them? And this is where someone like Carl Jung could be very useful. Now, Carl Jung was not really a scientist. He was much more of a mystic, but he offers us some really interesting conceptual tools for interpreting our own stories. And one of his great insights was this idea that we have personae. And the word personae comes from Latin origins, and it originally meant the masks that Etruscan mimes used to wear in early dramas. And they're literally the mask that we present ourselves to the world around us. And all of us have a wide collection of these personae, and we tend to take one off depending on whatever circumstance that we're in. So when I'm in front of my students, I have the personae of the authoritative professor, because they seem to like that. When I'm with my friends, I'm the more jovial clown. With my children, I try to be the nurturing father. And these are all parts of myself, but they don't necessarily define myself in its totality because I'm constantly switching them. What works in one moment is not necessarily going to work in another moment. So acting the jovial clown won't work at a serious academic conference. And so part of knowing ourselves is both recognizing when we're in our different personas, but also recognizing that our personae are not us. The mask that I'm wearing at any given moment is not me. It's just a vehicle, a convenience for negotiating with this period of time. And the more that I identify or invest in strongly in that one persona, I think the more distorted my experience of being is going to become.
0: I understand that you grew up in Texas and found yourself in New England at one point. Talk about the masks you had to wear and the masks you had to take off.
1: Well, one of my favorite stories about this is I grew up in Texas, and even though I grew up in Houston, I never felt a strong identity of Texan. Like, I never had a cowboy hat. I never had, you know, cowboy boots. I never drove a truck or any of that stuff. And I got to go to college in New England, and I thought, oh, wow, I'm going to go to New England, and I'm going to, you know, find all these people who have, you know, are intellectual and cultural and all of these values that I have. And I get there, and the funny thing is the one thing that people found most interesting about me was that I was from Texas, and at the time, this is especially girls. And so, ironically, I found myself playing up my Texan-ness. And like when I went home for that first winter break and my sister asked me what I wanted for Christmas, I said, how about some cowboy boots?
0: We are not one self, but many. An instinctual animal and a polite citizen, an unconscious mind and a conscious actor, a shifting cast of characters that are appropriate to our roles as parents, friends, and colleagues. But if discovering your one true self is impossible, is it possible to know your different selves? That's when we come back. 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I'm Shankar Vedantam. This is NPR.
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0: J. Eric Oliver is the author of How to Know Yourself, The Art and Science of Discovering Who You Really Are. 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
1: Well, thank you so much, Shankar, for having me. This has just been a pleasure to talk with you.
0: Do you have questions or comments about what it means to know yourself? 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Tara Boyle is our executive producer.
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